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4: From 90.7 WFAE, this is Charlotte Talks. I'm Mike Collins. The number of cases of cyclosporiasis continues to rise, causing explosive diarrhea. More than 500 cases have been reported in our state, and we look at how you might avoid it. We'll also get an update on HIV. Despite advances in treatment and prevention, HIV continues to disproportionately affect Black residents of Mecklenburg County. Modern medicine allows those living with HIV to lead long, healthy, productive lives, and prevention tools like PrEP dramatically reduce transmission. Yet persistent disparities remain, with Black residents accounting for 60% of new cases. Why that gap continues to exist, this hour on Charlotte Talks. First, the news.
5: Live from NPR News in Washington, I'm Ryland Barton. President Trump says any damage done to ships in the Iran war will be paid for with Iranian assets that the U.S. has frozen. In a post online, Trump said, quote, "This is the fair and equitable thing to do." Meanwhile, Yemen's Iran-backed Houthi rebels say they have attacked two Saudi oil tankers in the Red Sea. That comes as the Houthis have threatened to shut down another key trade route after Iran's closure of the Strait of Hormuz. NPR's Alina Selyuk has more on the ripple effects of surging oil prices.
6: Today, we saw airline stocks really have a rough trading day because the surge in oil prices suggests a surge in jet fuel.
7: Totally.
6: Another piece of news today came from the mortgage market, which is also interestingly connected to all this. It's kind of a reflection of how the price of oil goes into the cost of shipping all kinds of things. And so there's a concern about inflation, how the government would respond with interest rates. Already, fuel prices are driving up the yield on the 10-year Treasury bond. And this is the part that matters. That has been boosting mortgage rates. The average rate for a 30-year mortgage hit 6.58% this week, the highest in nearly a year.
5: NPR's Alina Selyuk reporting. Secretary of State Marco Rubio held direct talks with his Russian counterpart today on the sidelines of a summit in the Philippines. NPR's Charles Maines reports their conversation focused heavily on Russia's war in Ukraine.
8: The meeting between Rubio and Russian Foreign Minister Sergei Lavrov lasted just over half an hour. Ahead of it, Rubio said the U.S. remained open to playing a role in ending the conflict between Russia and Ukraine if, Rubio added, the opportunity presented itself. A Russian foreign ministry readout said Lavrov had informed Rubio of the real situation on the battlefield. Russia insists its forces are steadily advancing, that despite Western intelligence that shows minimal Russian gains coming with heavy losses. Charles Maines, NPR News. Moscow.
5: The U.S. Department of Education announced a big move today, reversing an Obama and Biden-era civil rights policy. NPR's Corey Turner has more.
9: The policy, called disparate impact, was previously used to tell the nation's schools that an action may be considered discriminatory, even if there's no intent to discriminate. For example, classroom discipline. Schools were warned that if your data shows students of color were being suspended or expelled at unusually high rates, whether it's intentional or not, you could be investigated. Today, the Trump administration announced it's dropping disparate impact. Assistant Secretary for Civil Rights Kimberly Ritchie said, quote, "Schools will be empowered to address classroom issues without fearing the federal government will weaponize anti-discrimination laws." Meanwhile, 60 civil rights and education organizations jointly condemned the move. Corey Turner, NPR News.
5: A new report from the Council on Criminal Justice shows an 18% decrease in the homicide rate across 30 American cities in 2026 compared to the same period in 2025. This trend could lead to the lowest annual homicide rate in over a century. This is NPR News. Federal health advisors are meeting to review a group of controversial chemicals called peptides. The unapproved injections have become a popular wellness trend promoted by influencers and celebrities like Joe Rogan for building muscle, healing injuries, and other uses. The two-day meeting comes at the direction of Health Secretary Robert F. Kennedy Jr., who has described himself as a big fan of peptides. President Trump welcomed the Los Angeles Dodgers today to the White House to celebrate last year's World Series championship. NPR's Franco Ordonez reports it's the team's second consecutive visit.
0: President Trump noted this ceremony was one of the first to take place on the newly renovated Rose Garden, with paving stones replacing the grass.
7: We're delighted to host the 2025 World Series champions, the Los Angeles Dodgers. Amazing.
0: Trump called out players and recounted some of the biggest moments of the games as attendees wearing their blue Dodgers caps cheered and applauded. But the visit was not without controversy. Some fans opposed the players attending because of the Trump administration's aggressive immigration tactics that have disrupted immigrant communities in Los Angeles. Franco Ordonez, NPR News, The White House.
5: Hawaii lawmakers have raised the minimum legal age for riding in a truck bed from 12 to 16 years old. Many see it as a part of island culture, especially in rural areas, but safety concerns have grown as roads become busier. I'm Ryland Barton, and you're listening to NPR News from Washington.
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11: I'm Mike Collins. On the next Charlotte Talks Local News Roundup, the North Carolina Board of Elections makes it harder to vote by absentee ballot. South Carolina Senator Darlene Graham Nordone, recently appointed to replace her deceased brother, decides to run in November. Duke Energy Carolinas reaches a settlement over a rate increase dispute. And move over, cyclosporiasis, West Nile virus arrives in Mecklenburg. Those stories and more with our roundtable of reporters tomorrow at 9.
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11: This is Charlotte Talks. I'm Mike Collins. Contracting HIV used to be a death sentence. That is no longer the case. Thanks to medications, those with HIV can lead long, healthy, productive lives. But despite that, or perhaps because of it, HIV continues to spread, particularly in the African-American community. And that is true nationwide and here in Mecklenburg County. In just a couple of minutes, we're going to look at why that is the case, the stigmas and mistrust surrounding it, and the barriers to access to care and treatment. But first, cyclosporiasis, and I hope I said that right. Like so many illnesses, this is one that most of us have never heard about until very recently. It began to appear in the Midwest and the Northeast and has now reached North Carolina. Health officials have traced it to produce, specifically lettuce, and even more specifically, to one farm in Mexico. Now that we have a significant number of cases here, we're going to spend some time talking about what this is, how it affects you, how it's treated, and more. Dr. Megan Easterday is the medical director at Cabarrus Health Alliance, and she joins us now for the first part of the program. Thank you for being here. Welcome. Good morning.
13: Good morning. Thanks for having me.
11: So let me start with a basic question. What is cyclospora, the organism that is causing this outbreak? What is it?
13: Yeah, it's a great question. So it's actually an intestinal parasite. We don't hear a lot about parasite infections in the United States. It was mostly about viruses and bacterial infections. But it causes a lot of common symptoms that we think about as being a stomach bug. But the treatment looks a little different.
11: How common is this? I mean, have we had outbreaks of this in the past? Why is this getting so much attention if we have?
13: Yeah, so it's not a new infection. It's an infection that's actually been reportable for many, many years, both locally in our state as well as nationally. But typically, a bad year we would see about 1,000 cases. And prior to this most recent outbreak in 2023, the highest number was around 1,500, and that was considered a huge outbreak. This particular outbreak, we're already at 4,000 confirmed cases. And there's about 7,000 cases that haven't been confirmed yet. So we are way higher than what we've seen in the past.
11: Are we having more of these outbreaks, either parasitic or bacterial or viral, in recent years than we used to have? Or are we just more plugged in terms of our information cycle about these things? Because it seems like they're happening every other week.
13: It does. It does feel that way. And, you know, I think that big of a jump, and particularly an infection like this, there probably really, really are more cases. And why that is, I don't have a great explanation for. You know, I think there are certain infections, particularly respiratory viruses, that we're seeing more of because I think we're doing more testing. I think we have much more sophisticated tests available. But I think this is actually an increase.
11: If you're having breakfast while you're listening, put your spoon, your cereal spoon down, because the symptoms here are not pleasant to talk about while you're eating, but it often results in watery, often explosive diarrhea, loss of appetite, weight loss, stomach cramps, bloating, increased gas, nausea, and fatigue. All unpleasant symptoms, to say the least. But how dangerous is this? Can it be fatal?
13: It can be. Most people who have a normal immune system are going to be able to handle the cyclospora infection, may need antibiotics to treat it, but may not. The problem is it lasts for much longer than your typical infection. And if you're not able to keep up with the volume intake that you need, it can cause you to become severely dehydrated. It can cause a decrease in your kidney function. It can cause electrolyte abnormalities and things like that, and cause hospitalizations. And, you know, in North Carolina, we've already had 13 hospitalizations related to this. So definitely something that can be more serious than your regular stomach virus.
11: You threw out some numbers a second ago. Let me throw out some more. As of yesterday, the CDC said there were 4,173 cases in 34 states that had been lab confirmed. Nearly 7,500 other cases have been reported but are unconfirmed. North Carolina's Department of Health and Human Services has not published an official number. I don't know why, but news reports indicate that there have been 500 cases so far in North Carolina, and at last report, 29 of those cases were in Mecklenburg County. You're joining us from Cabarrus County. Only one case has been reported there, to the best of my knowledge. You can correct me in a moment. Most of the nation's cases have been in the Midwest, although it is spreading. And we've heard conflicting reports on where this outbreak originated, but it appears to be associated with lettuce from one company, Taylor Farms, and their outfit in someplace in Mexico. How certain are public health officials about that?
13: So, you know, I think they're pretty certain. I mean, that's definitely a higher level than me doing that level of investigation. I think they're pretty certain about that definitely being a source. But I think this many cases, there's definitely concerns that it may not be the only source. Or at this point, there may be, you know, there may be other foods and other things that we need to be concerned about. So, you know, it does seem like they're pretty confident through their investigations and through the information that they have that was definitely a large source to start this all off.
11: And although there may be other sources other than lettuce, they've pointed particularly to iceberg lettuce. Does that mean that all of us should avoid iceberg lettuce? And I ask because I read an article this morning that said the produce departments around the country are sitting their stock full of produce and nobody's touching it.
13: Yeah, you know, I tend to try to not overreact on these types of situations. But the problem with this particular type of virus is there's such a lag time. And because it's a because it's a parasite and not a virus,
11: right.
13: It releases spores. And those spores can last for extended periods of time. And with that many cases around,

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1: Affected produce there may be, the only way we get it. In other words, if you come down with this parasite, can you spread it to someone else?
2: Fortunately, that's does not typically happen. Typically, you shed the spore, and then because it takes about 2 weeks to become infectious, it's usually going to be only you're only going to get it if you eat food or water or consume water that has the parasite and the spores in it. So you're not going to give it to your loved ones.
1: Am I correct in saying that this parasite finds its way onto produce because human feces have found its way, their way onto produce? Is that how this is transmitted, or are there other ways?
2: So typically people spread it and lose it through their stool, but it can also infect water. And oftentimes where it tends to get infected is either the water that's cleaning the produce has the parasite present, or sometimes fertilizers, manure, things like that that are used when growing the produce may have the infection.
1: Well, speaking of water, one of our listeners, Houston, emails us, is the Mecklenburg County Department of Health testing sewage for the presence of cyclospora? You are in Cabarrus County, so perhaps you cannot answer that question about Mecklenburg, but is that one way that health departments determine the risk?
2: So we have done wastewater testing, particularly during COVID. They were doing that. I am not familiar with them doing that for cyclospora, but that's definitely something I could look into and let you know more about.
1: Okay, we'd appreciate that. Americans have come to trust the food supply, largely because we have federal agencies like the FDA and the CDC. But we know that with DOGE, those agencies were hollowed out to a great degree, and in fact, the portion of one of those agencies that deals with parasitic infections was slow to respond to this because they're low on staff. That we've been told, at least, that is the case. And political sentiment has caused these agencies to take a different approach to a lot of different public health situations. 2 days ago, RFK Jr., the Secretary of Health and Human Services, said the outbreak is under control. Is it?
2: You know, I think it's hard to know at a national level. I mean, I think that, you know, we're continuing to see increased numbers of these cases. So I would say that I don't think we have it under control yet. I think we know the source. I think we're working on it. But the other thing that I think we have to be careful in these situations is, you know, I learned as a physician during COVID, so we have to be very, very careful about introducing politics into public health, because I think it erodes the trust of everyone. So, you know, I think we've isolated a problem, and, you know, I think it, you know, we now can work on that. But I don't know that we, from my perspective, I can't put blame on anyone necessarily at this point in time.
1: So given this and other outbreaks of other problems with our food supply that are pathogens in our food supply, how concerned should we be about produce in the grocery store, eating a salad at a restaurant, eating uncooked produce anywhere, at home, in restaurants, fast food, etc.?
2: You know, I think right now there definitely is reason to have some concern. You know, I think I would be cautious when you go out and get a burger instead of getting lettuce and tomato. You probably do want to avoid those things until we start seeing these cases start to drop. I think overall we still do a really good job with our food safety.
1: You can buy in the grocery store now a prepackaged lettuce, and there are probably other products as well, that say on the container, triply washed, ready to eat. Can we trust that, or should we wash it again?
2: I would wash it again, and I'm guilty of not doing that myself, but especially right now, I would be sure. That is probably one of the highest risk items right now is going to be the ones that are pre-washed.
1: So how do we wash it? How do we get whatever's on it off? How should we handle the produce? How should we handle ourselves once we've washed that produce? What about our hands?
2: Yeah. You know, so definitely friction is the best thing as far as the water goes. There's no evidence that using any type of products or things like that helps. So vinegar, bleach, all of these soaps, things that you hear, there's no evidence to show that improves. It's

0: really just friction. So, really trying to aggressively wash and rinse as much as possible is best. And if it's something that you can heat, if you can get it to 158 degrees, that will kill the infection.
1: So when you say friction, is it just the friction of the water going over the produce, or is it your hands rubbing the produce with the water running?
0: Both probably help. Both probably, the more friction you can get, the better. So I think if you're able to put your hands in there, that probably will help even more.
1: So we all have gastrointestinal challenges from time to time. How do you know that you are experiencing cyclosporiasis?
0: It's hard. I mean, you mentioned the symptoms before, and they're very similar to what a typical GI bug would look like. The things that would set this apart, though, are going to be that it's going to last much longer. So oftentimes, people, if you need treatment for it, it's going to last several weeks. And sometimes you get better, and then you get sick again. You get better, and you get sick again, and it can even last as long as months. So if you're seeing some type of pattern like that, definitely worth going to your doctor and making sure that they do some testing for
1: So
0: it.
1: I have 30 seconds. When should you see a doctor, and what is the treatment? 30 seconds.
0: So I would go to the doctor if you're starting to have symptoms of dehydration, so dizziness, feel like you're going to pass out, your heart's racing. If you're not able to keep things down by mouth, particularly liquids, definitely want to go. Those are just signs that you have severe dehydration. The treatment typically is an antibiotic called Bactrim if you end up needing treatment, and that's definitely something that your healthcare provider could prescribe for you.
1: Dr. Megan Easterday, they're lucky to have you in Cabarrus County. You're excellent as a guest and as a person who can provide what we needed to hear this morning. Megan Easterday is the medical director of Cabarrus Health Alliance. Thank you for joining us. When we come back, more challenges regarding HIV.
2: 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I'm Della Friedman. Tomorrow on the local news roundup, the State Board of Elections makes it harder to vote by mail. Darlene Graham, recently appointed to fill her brother Lindsey Graham's Senate seat, is now running for it. Those stories and more when Charlotte Talks.
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1: It's Charlotte Talks on Listener Funded, 90.7 WFAE and WFHE. I'm Mike Collins. When HIV first appeared in the United States in the early 1980s, it was essentially a death sentence. The disease infected mainly gay men at the time, and no one was certain what caused it or how it was spread. There was no cure, and the likely death toll hovers between 150 and 200,000 people. Well, we now know HIV is the virus that causes AIDS, and we now have antiviral medications that can keep it at bay. We also know how the virus spreads and how to prevent that spread. There's even a drug, PrEP, that can be taken to reduce the risk of acquiring the infection. It can be almost 99% effective when taken correctly, and yet HIV continues to spread, and that is particularly true in the black community nationwide and here in Mecklenburg County. So for the rest of this hour, we look at why this community presents more cases than the general population and at barriers to seeking care, including the stigma attached to the virus, and we examine the cost of treatment and prevention. Elvis Meneisi is our race and equity reporter at WFAE News. He's here along with Johnny Wilson, health program manager of the HIV-STI division at the Mecklenburg County Health Department. And Broderick Rory is practice administrator at Rosedale Health and Wellness, a nonprofit primary and specialty care provider specializing in comprehensive medical care as well as HIV/AIDS treatment. Thank you all for joining us. Welcome. Elvis, I'm going to start with you with a 30,000-foot view here. How many people in Mecklenburg County do we know are currently living with HIV, and how does that compare to other areas around us?
7: Yeah, in terms of Mecklenburg County, right now, in 2024, there was reported 285 people living with HIV. Those are new cases. We don't have the numbers for 2025 yet because they're still trying to work those out and finalize those. In terms of how it compares, we haven't been able to look fully into that. We've mostly focused on Mecklenburg County and what that looks like in the situation here. The large proportion of that, like you mentioned, is African Americans. They account for about 60% of HIV cases here. The Latino population also accounts for about 24%, and 13% is white residents in Mecklenburg County. What we've been seeing is an increase in HIV cases from 2020 to 2024. So in 2020, in Mecklenburg County, we had 212 new HIV cases. That increased to 285 new HIV cases. And we saw a similar pattern amongst African Americans, where in 2020 we had 135 cases of new HIV cases, and that increased also to 171 in 2024, with a slight dip to 169 in 2023.
1: 60% of new HIV cases in 2024 in Mecklenburg County were among African Americans, and that's almost twice their share of the population. Latino residents made up about 24% of new cases, and white residents only about 13%. We're going to talk to some experts in a second about this disparity, but you spoke with some folks who are living with HIV as part of a series of reports that you produced for us here at WFAE. Did the people you talk to have a theory as to why this seems to be the pattern?
7: Yeah, I spoke to people and they gave a whole range of different answers. For example, simple things. For example, transportation. So I spoke to one lady outside a care facilities in Huntersville, and she mentioned how, for example, not being able to have transportation to get to your care provider can be a big barrier. So she came out of a care facility pushing a stroller, basically, and she was waiting for her Uber. She mentioned how simple things like that, which may seem simple, but is really key to making sure that people are able to go to their providers and receive the support and the care they need. Also, another thing that was mentioned was stigma in the community. Sometimes people might feel ashamed or might not have enough support, or may feel as if they're not comfortable enough to go to their providers and receive that care that they need, and they won't feel as if they won't be judged. So those are some of the factors. And another thing that you touched on earlier was PrEP. It seemed to me, speaking to a lot of community members, is that some people might not be taking PrEP. That was something that continually came up in my conversations with doctors, with people which have HIV, also knowing what exactly PrEP is, which is something that we're going to touch on later on.
1: Broderick Rory is with us. He's the practice administrator at Rosedale Health and Wellness, which deals in many cases with HIV cases. Black people in the United States, Broderick, have been disproportionately affected by HIV since the very beginning of this infection in the early 1980s. And some say that's due, as Elvis just pointed out, to the stigma associated with it, also with higher rates of poverty, lack of access to health care, a lower awareness of the disease. Is one of those factors more important, more detrimental than the other?
8: All of them. All of them are equally important. I wouldn't separate any of them out. All of them are equally important, because we live here in the South. We also have to include living in the Bible Belt. We also have to include religion. Let's not leave our religion, because we have our religious rules, beliefs impact how we move forward in our lives, especially from early childhood. A lot of folks don't believe in sexuality, have an honest conversation about sexuality. You can talk about homosexuality in the church. You talk about how people identify gay, lesbian, bi, trans. That also impacts people's belief system, but also impacts how they navigate the world versus how they put themselves at risk. So all those things, factors are super, super important in why people are putting themselves at risk for HIV. We can and separate them out.
1: Johnny Wilson is with us. He's the health program director of the HIV STI division for the Mecklenburg County Health Department. Despite the availability of drugs to treat HIV, deaths for which HIV is indicated as the leading cause are highest among black people compared to people of other races and ethnicities. It hovers between 6 in 100,000 people in the black community versus 0.6 per 100,000 among whites. Is that simply because of disparities in terms of healthcare outcomes across the board, or is something else at work here, John?
9: I think that it's a mix. So first, I do think that, like you put it earlier, that HIV looks completely different from the 80s than what it does now. Mm-hmm. So people are now being diagnosed and are not feeling sick immediately. People are being diagnosed and are able to live about their lives for a couple of years or years at a time frame, because the virus look a lot different than what it did in the 80s. So when people don't feel sick, they're not actually seeking health care. People are becoming positive or are being tested for positive or being tested for positive and not accessing meds at that time frame. So there's a lack of knowledge and education around HIV that we still need to make sure that we're instilling it in those individuals. But also the other part of that I would like to bring up as well is that it is definitely a disparity in healthcare and people having access to healthcare.
1: One of the people that Elvis spoke to, Johnny, said that perhaps the reason we have a greater spread right now is because people aren't as afraid of HIV as they once were, for all the reasons you just mentioned, not the least of which is PrEP. It's available. You can take it. It may prevent you from getting it. In 99% of the cases, they say it does. So being unafraid of HIV, taking chances as a result of your lack of fear, is that healthy? Is that wise? What are you hearing from young people?
9: Yes. So I'm definitely not hearing that people are not afraid. I do think that we are at a different place of education. I think the problem is that it's miseducation or misinformation that is being spread and not the right information. I think that's kind of where we are right now. And I think that as people are looking at each other, thank God we have come to a place where we can say that the HIV does not have a look. It's not something that you can visibly see on a person. And so that is definitely helping us with stigma. However, on the back end, like you just said as well, there isn't, people are not getting sick quicker, and so there is a disparity there, or there is a it's almost like a double-edged sword there that we're seeing, where people are waiting too late to access care when they're sick, and by this time medicine is also failing, which is why we're seeing the death rates and or the AIDS rates as well.
1: Broderick, you mentioned some of the stigmas, among them religion, and we've done many shows over the years on this program about this, and religion has come up many times in those conversations, because it's not spoken about, or the religion itself has views about homosexuality that are not compatible with their brand of religion. And so, therefore, those people are on the outside of this. Talk to me about the role of religion, about homophobia, about just the stigma of getting this disease, whether you're straight or gay.
10: If we want to talk about the black church in particular, it's a touchy subject, very touchy subject for the African-American community, but sexuality is not discussed in the church in a healthy way. It's always from a sense of damnation. When you put shame on people, shaming folks pushes them in an opposite direction. Putting negativity into their lives around their sexuality puts people at more risk for HIV. We don't want to have honest conversation in the black church about sexuality. We need to move beyond talking about homosexuality, but let's talk about sexual health as a whole in the church, because HIV is just not a disease for those that identify as part of the LGBTQIA+ community. Every person that is of age that is having sex is at risk for HIV. And that's the honest conversation we need to have. We need to shift from segmenting, focusing on one particular segment of the community, and talk about the whole community as a whole. Because if you go to any church on any given Sunday, and if you're a pastor standing in the pulpit, there are people from all generations in your church. So that means people are having sex. So if people are having sex, we need to start having conversations about healthier sexual practice and focus on that, and not talk about this homosexuality, because everybody's having sex. We need to move from segmenting it to talking about everybody and focus on healthier sexual practice and teach people how to have healthy conversation around sexuality.
1: And in fact, Johnny, KFF, which reports on health issues of all stripes, reports that heterosexual sex accounts for a greater proportion of HIV cases among black people than white people. So what are we to take from that, that more straight people are getting this in the black community?
9: Yes. What we are to take from that is that I think that I will agree with actually Bodrick in saying that not only are we not having conversations in the church, but we're not having conversations in within our personal lives on how to. So I think that most individuals who are receiving or is it the receiving partner and or the more feminine partner are not comfortable with having conversations about ensuring that individuals are getting tested together, that we're wearing condoms and things like that. So there's always like some type of hierarchy situation that people are in where those conversations become uncomfortable. And we need to get to a place where those conversations are more comfortable as a feminine partner or as a person that is receiving or the insertive partner need to be able to stop and say, hey, you know, let's go get tested together. Hey, you know, let's have a conversation about sex. What is your status? Those conversations are not being had at the moment. And I think that that's one of the reasons why we're also seeing we're seeing that across all spectrums and not just one. Whether that's gay, straight, heterosexual, I think that is the prime reason why it's such a taboo conversation.
1: Elvis.
7: Yeah, and the other thing I wanted to add is when you look at the goals and objectives the counties has in place, is one thing they wanted to do is make sure that those are 13 years or older are tested and screened. And you might think to yourself, 13, that's a really young age. And speaking to people which are in the care field, one thing they mention is that the onus shouldn't just be on the school system to educate people about sex ed and so forth. That should also be on parents and making sure that they also play a pivotal role in making sure that children are aware of these conversations and know what's going on relating to sex ed and so forth, so that they're also equipped going forward. So I spoke to some people, one person, one individual, an African-American, around 38. Growing up, he basically mentioned that he was in a household where his mother was a drug addict. And his mother wasn't home at most of the time, so he was basically left unsupervised. So he was going out in the community and having frequent sex. And he mentioned maybe he didn't receive enough support as his other peers. Not to say that might be the reasons why that he contracted HIV, but that's something to consider. His mother is 11 years Clayton right now. So I think that's just something also to think about when we talk about HIV and making sure that people have the right support systems around them.
1: I want to come back to the age you just threw out, 13, for beginning testing in a moment. Broderick, you say that a lack of education also plays a role in all of this, the prevalence of this in the African-American community. Is that because people are unaware of HIV? They're unaware of how it spreads? Or they're unaware of how they can prevent it? What lack of education specifically are you talking about?
10: I'm going to say lack of education, lack of awareness. Let's talk about awareness and thinking that HIV is not still relevant and prevalent in our community. That's one. Secondly, people aren't having conversations about sexual health, especially with their kids. A lot of folks are not having sexual education conversation with their kids. Sometimes they're afraid to have conversations with their children, but also they're also, how to best put this, they're leaning on the school system to educate their kids about important factors about their lives. You can teach kids the basics, the mechanics of about their bodies, reproduction, but they also need to include the emotional aspects of sex as well, and how engaging in unhealthy sexual practices can lead to not only HIV, but other STIs.
1: I don't know whether any of you on this panel can answer this question, but I'll ask the question anyway. Given recent political shifts and how schools are told what they can and cannot teach and what library books can be in the library or cannot be in the library, are kids getting sufficient information in schools at the appropriate age about sexually transmitted diseases? Anybody? Okay. No, they don't know. They're not here from CMS, so I just thought I'd throw it out. Johnny, your journey into advocacy for education and prevention of this disease began when you disclosed your own HIV status as part of a science project. Science projects take place in schools. So clearly you're in school. Given the stigma and the misinformation surrounding all of this, sharing it with peers and family members and thing must have been a very brave thing to do. How did you do that?
9: Yes. So I actually am living with HIV myself as well. And that was the guiding factor on me doing that, was that I was diagnosed at the age of 12, 13 years old, my 13th birthday. And so when you hit the number 13, that hits hard for me as well, because I was one of those individuals that was diagnosed at that age. And so I felt like it was my right and my duty to ensure that my peers at that time frame is aware of the right information. So any chance that I got in high school, I made my projects about HIV, HIV focus, or STD, HIV, and how to protect yourself. Doing a documentary about my life and living with HIV and what that looked like was also important for me, so that they can understand that, A, yes, I can live a long, healthy life, but this can indeed happen to you.
1: So when you did this, I only have about 30 seconds in this segment, but when you did this science project and you told people of your diagnosis, what was the reaction? And how old were you?
9: I was 14, actually, because okay. It was the very next year after that. And the reaction, honestly, was amazing. I had been able to create a bubble at my high school to where they kind of all got around me and things like that, and just kind of loved on me and things like that. And I think that they were more so excited to hear the news, excited to hear somebody able to kind of speak out and talk about it as well. So it wasn't any negative conversation that I got, and they also protected me as well.
1: I want to come back to that in a moment. We have to take a break at Charlotte Talks.
2: 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I'm Della Friedman. 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The weather forecast for the Charlotte area: rain in the forecast, possible thunderstorms tomorrow, otherwise cloudy skies, and a high expected around 80 degrees.
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11: And Peter Sagal will join us this week to see what else is bursting out of the week's news, and a conversation with the dreamboat of Abbott Elementary, Tyler James Williams. That's Wait, Wait, Don't Tell Me from NPR.
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1: It's Charlotte Talks on WFAE and WFAE.org. I'm Mike Collins. We're talking about the prevalence of HIV in the black community, why that may be, and some of the stumbling blocks to getting care, receiving care, and getting information about this and how it spread. Elvis Meniesi is with us. He's our race and equity reporter at WFAE News. Broderick Rory is a practice administrator with Rosedale Health and Wellness in Huntersville. And Johnny Wilson is the health program director for the HIV STI division of the Mecklenburg County Department of Health. You were just talking about your diagnosis, Johnny, and you came out about it during a science project at the age of 14, and you were fortunate enough to get a lot, evidently, of positive response from your peer group for what must have been, before you made the announcement or made the revelation, it must have been frightening, it must have been scary, the prospect of it. Were you just lucky that that's how they reacted, or do you think more people would react that way by putting a face on this disease, that more people would be prone to delving into this more and learning more about it and having less of a stigma attached to it?
9: I think if given the time and space, allowing people to talk through what they're going through, with what's happening within my body, my mind, given the space to do that actually adequately and things like that, I think that people are getting more information. The more information people get, the less stigmatizing they can be towards you. But we have to allow people to the platform and the space to in order to do that. And people have to come in with an open heart and listen wholeheartedly to be able to receive that information. So I think that was why.
1: Elvis, both Broderick and Johnny are advocates of openly discussing this, and they've said it many times in this segment. You have spoken with a lot of individuals for that two-part series that you did of people living with HIV. Are they on the same page? Do they believe we should be more open about this and talk about this more often and publicly?
7: Yeah, definitely. Charlotte Black Pride hosted a forum in February, which basically opened my eyes to this, and that was focused on raising awareness and removing the stigma to it. That's when I came across the statistics about what the situation looks like in Mecklenburg County. So at that forum in February, there's about 50 people in the room, county representatives, care providers, and a lot of people which stood up and spoke about what it's like living with HIV, the challenges they face, how there's a need for more support. And yeah, with every one of my sources that had HIV, they were very confident and spoke well on the topic and just really helped to shed light on some of the challenges some people might face and what needs to change going forward, and that is having more of these conversations.
1: Broderick, as you well know, there are drugs that have come forward, that have come along, that control a person's viral load and allow them to lead very normal lives, along with PrEP, which works in most cases to prevent the transmission of this virus from one person to another. And all of that combined has neutered fear in among people, which used to grip them in the early 80s because it was a death sentence if you got it. So the upside is that the diagnosis is no longer a death sentence because of these drugs. But is there a downside?
8: The downside is people falling in and out of care and not staying in care. That's the downside. Or sometimes drug fatigue, which creates space for people to fall out of care, because if you've been taking pills for a long period of time, and some people have been HIV positive for a long time, and I've encountered folks who say every time they take their pill, it reminds them of the fact that they're HIV positive, which also can create some discord within themselves and challenges around staying in care. That's the downside of it.
1: So in other words, when they take the pill, they're reminded that they have the disease, and that's a negative thing, and they don't want to be reminded, so they stop taking the pill?
8: Sometimes that happens. Sometimes that does happen, unfortunately.
1: Go ahead.
8: On the flip side of that, there are long-acting injectables now which can eliminate that distress. I myself have been positive now for 23 years. 2 years ago, I switched to the long-acting injectable. It's made a world of difference in my life rather than taking the pill every day.
1: Explain that. What is this long-acting adjustable?
8: It's called Cabenuva, and I go in every 2 months, and I get an injection in both hips, both my buttocks area, and every 2 months I go in. It has freed my life rather than travel and everything else, and it's not a reminder of taking my HIV status because I'm not taking a pill every day, because I have GI issues as well, so therefore it's eliminated a lot of the GI issues.
1: Johnny, Elvis met with a young woman or a woman living with HIV who told him that she heard some young people say that, oh, well, Magic Johnson got it and he's still alive, indicating that they're not concerned. And it is true, Magic Johnson did get the disease, and yes, he is still alive and evidently, by all reports, thriving. As someone living with HIV, what would you say to those young people?
9: What I would say is that HIV is not just a physical disease, it is a mental disease as well, right? I think that, and I've always been an advocate around mental, right? I think the effect that HIV have on your mental state is what really, really kills people. And once they have given up, once the stigma has taken a hold, so when we talk about stigma, we talk about external stigma. There's another stigma called actually internalized stigma. How we value ourselves, what we think of ourselves, right? I think that also starts actually start eating away, right? Who's going to love me? Who's going to be in a long relationship with me because I'm positive. I think that those things really start attacking people and their mental. I think that if you're not positive at the moment, and that's the mindset that you have about Magic Johnson and he's thriving at that moment, you don't know what Magic Johnson is going to mentally on an everyday basis. Yes, Magic Johnson is thriving, and I'm glad for him. But also, we don't know what that mental state looks like and what it goes through daily. And you won't know until you have acquired HIV.
1: I'm not sure whether to ask Johnny or Broderick this question, but what is the reality? You just brought up, Johnny, an interesting fact. I mean, you may be living a normal life with taking medication on a regular basis and seeing a physician and making sure the viral load is under control, etc. And your partner may be on PrEP and being shielded from any transmission, but is there fear? Has it been difficult in relationships because of your status, either of you? I don't mean to get personal here, but is it difficult? How difficult is it for the other person?
9: So for me, it takes a while to get there, right? It takes a while to get to the point where I'm comfortable within myself to be able to disclose that status freely and not think about or worry about what a person has to say or what their response may be, right? Because it's freeing for myself, right? It's not about you, it's about me. And I think that once people get to that point and have that approach, then they have a little bit more of an easier time with relationships and dating. But it takes people a while to get there. Initially, I think that it takes, because you also depending on the your partner or the person to be able to receive that information and worry about their response as well. So it takes a while to actually get there.
1: Broderick, I know that you are an advocate of investing in care, but you're also an advocate of investing in prevention, and you say that more people need to access PrEP. How difficult or how expensive is that drug?
8: Well, it's expensive, but the thing about it is there should be no reason why folks, whether they're insured or not, are not accessing PrEP, because there are programs out there now that you can get PrEP for free and get it covered for free. So cost should not be a factor for somebody not engaging in PrEP.
1: Johnny and Elvis want to jump in here. Johnny, I'll start with you.
9: Yes. So what I want to say about that is that I think that Mecklenburg County is at a very, very, privileged inside of that, because not every county has a county commissioner that's backing them to be able to allocate amount of money for it for people that are don't have insurance or actually have under insurance that can get PrEP for free. So everybody in the South, everybody in the world, in the United States may not have that particular access in regarding PrEP being free to them. But right in Mecklenburg County, what Bowser just said, that is correct. If you do not have insurance and or your insurance are low insurance your insurance don't cover it, there is mechanisms in place within Mecklenburg County that you can get PrEP for free.
1: Elvis.
7: Yeah, just to add on that, I think a big part of it is also funding. So between 2020 to 2025, the county's invested over $50 million into making sure people have the right care, also testing. And I think it's also interesting to look at where some of this funding is going. For example, close to $1 million is going towards testing in the jails, for example. And I think that's very key as well, to make sure that certain populations or groups have that access to care. We talk about trying to reduce HIV, the numbers. I think that's a big part of it, is also making sure that people which are incarcerated, for example, do have access to care and also able to have the same resources as people which are outside and living in society on a day-to-day basis.
1: Access to healthcare in this country is disgraceful. It is difficult to get. It's expensive to get. The insurance that defrays some of those costs is expensive to maintain, unless it's coming through your employer. And many people who are gig employees don't have that privilege. So that would be difficult if you had a stomach ache and you wanted to see a doctor. For some people, there would be an impediment to getting the care they would need for that. What's it like, Broderick, if you have HIV and you've just been diagnosed and you know you're going to have to take these antiviral drugs for the rest of your life? If you don't have insurance, how do you do that? How do you pay for that?
8: Well, here in Mecklenburg County, we're funded by HRSA for a program called Ryan White, which gives them access to
10: outpatient ambulatory care, but they get their medical visit covered and their labs covered. But also, if they don't have access to the drugs, there's also HMAP, UMAP, where they can get the drug medications for free should they qualify. And if folks are earned under 21.6, they can qualify for Medicaid when they also get their health care covered as well as their medication. There are options out there. So if you're HIV positive living in Mecklenburg County or even the surrounding counties where they make up the TGA, which is a targeted grant area for Ryan White services,
1: Will cuts to Medicaid that are coming down the pike due to the big, beautiful bill, will that have an impact on people getting care for this?
10: Absolutely. If they're on Medicaid right then, they may have to roll back over. If they lose their Medicaid, they're going to roll back over to Ryan White.
1: See, Johnny, this sounds very complicated to me. As somebody who thinks of himself as being somewhat smart, informed, and intelligent, but if you're not in that pipeline, I mean, you're living your life and that those things never occur to you, suddenly you're hit with this, you don't know where to go or what hoops you need to jump through. And there evidently are a lot of them. Are there any people that help you navigate that?
9: Yes, so I actually supervise a team of linkage to care specialists who works along our DIS, which is our disease intervention specialist. So we monitor everybody that is positive within Mecklenburg County. So if you had a blood lab test in the vein that was sent to a lab, it goes directly to the state, no matter who you are, where you are, if you're getting tested within Mecklenburg County and or North Carolina. My team gets a list, and we look at that, and we look at to make sure that anybody that shows up on that list that is newly diagnosed or previously diagnosed or now out of care, we collect information and phone numbers and reach out to those individuals to make sure that they are getting the information, making sure that they are aware that they're positive, ensuring that we're connecting them to people like actually Broderick at Rosedale or any other clinics within the area to make sure that they're getting access.
1: When you go in for an annual physical and they do the blood draws that they do to check all your hemoglobin and albumin and all this kind of stuff that they check for in these checkups, is that one of the things that they do automatically, or do you have to request an STD or an HIV blood test?
9: Unfortunately, not every place do it automatically. And we are, that's part of the plan and part of some things that we're working on at a jurisdictional level inside of our plan is to make sure that if you are a healthcare physician, that it's best practice that you go ahead and add in an HIV STI test along with those other tests that you just mentioned. So that is a goal of ours. It's something that we're looking to do, and we're looking to do more education to providers, which are those primary care providers, not people that are currently in network, meaning the people that are currently infectious disease specialists, the people that are already coming to our meetings and having conversations with us, but people that are outside of that network, the OGBYNs, and people that are only doing primary care, making sure that they are aware of that and asking them to add that test into their regimen when they draw blood and draw labs for other things.
1: Well, Broderick, when COVID hit, another viral disease, when COVID hit, it seemed like in no time at all, we had these vaccines that put the virus at bay, and they worked. Otherwise, we'd still be in pandemic mode. HIV was first discovered in 1980, yet there's still no vaccine. Why?
10: That's a very good question. Honestly, that's a very good question, and that's a question that we've been discussing since 2020. Why isn't there a vaccine for HIV? I believe there's a vaccine out there, and I think they're holding it back from us, honestly. Because HIV is a big moneymaker for pharmaceutical companies, if we want to have an honest conversation. They're making a whole lot of money off of those who are HIV positive. So if I'm making a whole lot of money off individuals in the country that are HIV positive, why would I want to end it? That's just my thought.
1: Some people do not see themselves as being at risk, Johnny. Are they right?
9: No. If they are having any type of sex, whether that's oral, whether that's vaginal, whether that's anal, you are at risk. Whether you're married and having sex, guess what? You are at risk. You don't know what your partner is doing. You're not with them 24 hours a day. You don't live in their skin. That's why it is important for people to take responsible for their own health, getting on PrEP, making sure that they're getting tested every 6 months, making sure that they're doing, finding it in their routine and put it inside of their self-care regimen.
1: Johnny Wilson is the Health Program Director for the HIV-STI Division for the Mecklenburg County Health Department. He joined us along with Broderick Rory, Practice Administrator at Rosedale Health and Wellness. He's also helped to administer, I believe, the Ryan White program and the Dudley Project. And Elvis Menese is our Race and Equity Reporter here at WFAE. Thank you all for the program.
6: 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Our executive producer is Gabe Altieri. The senior producer is Sarah D'Elia. Our producer is Chris Jones. 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
15: I'm Chris Boyd. Up next on Think, at this moment when it is easy to stream content from anywhere in the world, people are increasingly choosing music, TV, and video games that feel local.
16: In the past, people would have discovered new acts mainly by radio, and what was played on radio was determined by a bunch of executives at the radio company. Now they discover it by algorithm, and so far the evidence seems to be that algorithms are more likely to give them local stuff.
15: We'll talk about where the deglobalization of entertainment is happening and how it's related to the technology we use to get content, about how artists are producing works that feel personal rather than trying to make stuff that works for the whole planet, and about whether this could spell the end of America's cultural hold on the rest of the world. Our conversation starts after a short break.
17: Live from NPR News in Washington, I'm Ryland Barton. The U.S. military announced a 13th night of strikes against Iran as clashes escalate over shipping routes. U.S. Central Command say the strikes are designed to degrade Iran's ability to threaten commercial vessels. President Trump announced today the U.S. would pay for any Iranian attacks on cargo ships by using frozen Iranian assets. Earlier, Yemen's Iran-backed Houthi rebels said they attacked two Saudi oil tankers in the Red Sea, potentially widening the conflict. The U.S. and Saudi Arabia have signed an agreement that would allow U.S. companies to build and run nuclear power plants on Saudi soil. But just hours after that deal, President Trump wrote on social media that Saudi Arabia would first need to join the Abraham Accords, normalizing ties with Israel. Still, the development is worrying many Israelis, as NPR's Emily Feng reports.
18: There was shock when this agreement was announced, even horror. Israel, I should know, is widely believed to have nuclear weapons already itself, but it's never confirmed its nuclear arsenal, and they don't want other countries around it to have a nuclear weapon. They're worried that this slightly more flexible conditions of the U.S.-Saudi agreement could set off a nuclear arms race across the region.
17: NPR's Emily Feng reporting. The World Bank says last month's earthquakes in Venezuela caused $19.6 billion in damage. NPR's Michelle Kellerman has more.
19: In a statement, the World Bank says that the earthquakes disrupted lives, damaged critical infrastructure, and created new challenges for Venezuela's economic recovery. It says it could take more than 10 years to rebuild unless there's more public and private investment to speed that up. The World Bank says that 47% of the total damage occurred in residential residential buildings, so getting temporary housing for Venezuelans is a priority for the early recovery. There was also damage to infrastructure and non-residential buildings. The coastal city of La Guaira was the hardest hit, with buildings flattened along miles of coastline. The official death toll is well above 5,000 and still going up. Michelle Kellerman, NPR News, the State Department.
17: The man who admitted to shooting and killing a Minnesota state lawmaker and her husband has received two life sentences plus 40 years, Minnesota Public Radio's Kate Kelly reports.
20: Vance Belter murdered former Minnesota House Speaker Melissa Hortman and her husband, Mark. Belter also shot and injured a state senator and his wife and planned attacks on more Democratic lawmakers. The courtroom was packed. Some members of the public and the press cried during testimony. Melissa Hortman's mother, Linda Halipsuk, says Minnesota lost a leader and she lost her baby.
21: It's over, but it's never over. And, well, you know, she was a force and her husband was a wonderful man, and the world is a poorer place without them both.
20: Belter pleaded guilty to avoid the death penalty. For NPR News, I'm Kate Kelly in Minneapolis.
17: This is NPR News. Recent Ukrainian attacks on Russian warehouses have targeted Wildberries, Russia's largest online retailer. Ukraine alleges it supplies gear to Russia's military, although the Kremlin denies it. The attacks are estimated to have severely affected small businesses, which use Wildberries' storage and distribution network to sell their goods across Russia. Advisors to the FDA are backing popular peptide therapies. The panel of experts met today to consider lifting restrictions on some of the experimental compounds. NPR's Will Stone has more.
22: These peptides are promoted widely for longevity, injury recovery, muscle growth, and more. Many of them are not allowed to be made in the U.S. except for research purposes, and they are not FDA-approved drugs. But skyrocketing demand and the growth of an illicit market has led the federal government to reconsider the restrictions. In a series of narrow votes, the committee recommended the FDA allow specialized pharmacies to make a number of the compounds, including BPC-157 and TB-500. That's despite the agency's own scientists recommending against doing so because of a lack of evidence and safety concerns. The votes are not binding, but the agency usually follows suit, and Health Secretary Robert F. Kennedy Jr. has publicly endorsed peptides. Will Stone, NPR News.
17: A Turkish governor has been sacked after photos of him in tight cycling shorts went viral. Some Turkish politicians criticized him for wearing the tight attire during a public event and posting the photos online. A petition to reinstate him gathered over 10,000 signatures. Supporters argue he was promoting sports and youth activities. This is NPR News from Washington.
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15: I'll never forget hopping into a cab in Moscow in the mid-90s to hear the radio in that cab playing the Beach Boys. For a long time, English-speaking world travelers, and Americans in particular, could go almost anywhere in the world and find familiar content because our stuff was just exported everywhere. But now that we use digital technology to access music and video games, something very surprising is happening. From KERA in Dallas, this is Think. I'm Chris Boyd. Since cultural products can be distributed or even go viral without necessarily needing some giant media company to make it happen, it is actually easier than it used to be for artists to share their work in their own language. And as my guest will tell us, audiences around the world are responding with enthusiasm. Tom Wainwright is media editor at The Economist, where you can read his article, "Entertainment is Being Deglobalized." Tom, welcome to Think.
25: Thank you.
15: You opened here with a music festival a few weeks ago in Denmark, where the featured acts came from the U.S. and the U.K. and Australia, along with South Korea, Tanzania, the kind of global lineup we just expect these days. But you found out that when people in Denmark are setting up their own playlists, they're listening to a lot of music in their native language.
25: That's right. And it surprised me. I found that last year, if you look at the top 20 of the most streamed songs in Denmark, 18 of those were by Danish artists singing in Danish. And if you contrast that with just 6 or 7 years ago, it's a completely different picture. Back then, the Danish charts were dominated mostly by non-Danes. There were a lot of Americans, a lot of Brits, a lot of people from other European countries. And in the years since then, there's been this unexpected local twist, and Danes now listening mostly to Danish artists. And so after I found that out, I dug into this a bit more, and it turns out that it's not just the Danes that are doing this. We're seeing this in many other countries worldwide.
15: As to Denmark in particular, I looked this up, and something like 86% of people there are fluent in English. So it's not, the problem is not that they can't understand music in another language. They prefer homegrown music.
25: They do, yeah. I mean, I think people like listening to lyrics in their own language and, you know, themes and references from their own country. It's interesting. On one level, there's still a lot of American influence, because if you listen to those Danish tracks, they're in Danish, but the style to me sounds kind of American. It's Danish, but it's Danish hip hop, right? So there's still a kind of global element there. But people are returning to local acts and local songs in a way that just a few years ago was very much not the case.
15: How did you start to become aware of this phenomenon?
25: Well, it began with a really interesting conversation I had with a guy named Will Page, who's a former chief economist at Spotify, the big streaming company. And Will's a really interesting guy who looks at these trends all the time. And he told me about this trend in music. It was happening in Scandinavia. It was happening in Western Europe. It was happening in Latin America. It was happening in Asia. You know, we looked at a whole range of countries and saw that it was happening everywhere. And then I had another conversation a few weeks later with someone in Hollywood who said to me that the streaming companies there, Netflix, Disney Plus, all the others, were commissioning more and more of their shows and their movies in countries other than the US. They were kind of going local as well. So I thought, well, that rings a bell. That sounds familiar. And then later on, a couple of weeks after that, I was talking to somebody in the video gaming world who said that there was this interesting trend where gamers in Asia were playing more Asian games and abandoning the American games that they'd been playing a generation ago. So I thought, well, it seems, you know, this is a kind of a cross-media phenomenon in which there seems to have been a kind of a local turn, not just in music, but also in TV and video and in gaming. In the three biggest media categories, people are consuming more local stuff and rejecting the kind of global, predominantly American stuff that a generation ago was popular everywhere.
15: This show is really about the counterintuitive, and our whole team was drawn to your article because this is so counterintuitive, right? For some time now, it has seemed like the way we receive content in the 21st century would lend itself overwhelmingly to globalized forms of entertainment, kind of instantly distributed. How and why do streaming and digital downloads, first of all, enable worldwide distribution, and then we'll talk about the local part of this in a minute?
25: Yeah, you're right. I mean, we live in a world where the distribution of all kinds of media is more globalized than it's ever been. So in the UK, where I live, you know, I have the same music platforms that you have in the States. You know, here we have Spotify, we have Amazon Music, Apple Music, and in video, we now can subscribe directly to the same streaming services. We can subscribe to Netflix, which is in 200 plus countries, Disney Plus, which I believe is in a similar number of countries, and all the rest. We've got social video platforms like YouTube, which again is available everywhere. When it comes to gaming on mobile, at least people have access to the same app stores run by Apple and by Google. And so you would expect that in this world where everybody worldwide can access everything, you know, I can listen to the same music you can, we can watch the same shows, we can play the same video games, you'd expect tastes and preferences to converge because everybody has everything, right? It's not like a couple of generations ago where the TV shows that I would watch in the UK would have been pretty different perhaps from the ones that you would watch in the States. Now we can all tune into the same things. And yet, even in this world where people have access to the same stuff, they're more inclined than in the past to consume different stuff, which to me was exactly the opposite of what I would have expected.
15: Yeah, and we get distracted by the small number of mega events like the FIFA World Cup that do draw a worldwide audience. They're actually maybe the exception rather than the rule.
25: Increasingly they are, yeah. And I mean, they do still exist. You know, as you say, we've all been watching the World Cup in the last few weeks, and there are global acts like, I don't know, Taylor Swift, for example, who's just been on this kind of amazing world tour, seems to be popular everywhere. In gaming, it's certainly true that you've got games like Minecraft or Roblox, which are popular pretty much everywhere. But those are increasingly the exception. And we hear a lot about them because they're the biggest titles and the biggest artists on the planet. But if you look at total consumption in all those categories, whether it's music or video or gaming, actually, the consumption of local content is on the rise in spite of those big names that we've all heard of.
15: So how has digital distribution expanded the number of places from which big stars might emerge? You know, you have your Bad Bunnies and your Taylor Swifts, but how is it that people from countries that are not known for, you know, cranking out pop stars are starting to do just that?
25: Well, I think there's a couple of things going on, and maybe you could start by looking at the supply side. So in other words, the production of music or video or gaming or whatever it might be. And that's just become a lot cheaper, right? So barriers to entry have fallen. So a generation ago, if you wanted to be a successful music artist, you would have had to sign with a record label, go to a recording studio. You know, it was a whole thing that not everybody could do. Now, anybody can, and millions of people do, upload their own music to services like Spotify. Same thing has happened in video. The cost of video production has plummeted because all of us now have a video recorder in our pocket and the means to upload stuff to a worldwide platform in the form of something like YouTube. And even in gaming, you know, it's more difficult still to make a game than it is to make a music track or a video. But it's become a lot cheaper than it was. And with mobile now, making a mobile game does not cost what it would have.
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1: And so if you think about the Houthis or Iran attacking ships, they could just as easily attack these pipelines. Rerouting them or rebuilding them is a project that takes a lot of investment and also a lot of time. So they would also be easy to disrupt with a single military strike or with drone attacks. It's not a perfect workaround, and it's likely not sustainable by volume.
2: So, Nitya, taking into consideration everything you've told us, how bad could things get economically at a global scale if we've got two key straits in the Middle East basically choked? Like, what keeps you up at night?
1: I think what keeps me up at night is the question, how long will this last? And that question should really be translated to, for Iran or for the Houthis, are the costs of disruption to them individually better than the benefits? And so we have to remember that Iran does pay a price to its own economy, to its own global standing, for blocking the Strait of Hormuz. The Houthis do face a potential risk of strikes, whether it's from Saudi Arabia, whether it's from the United States, the way we saw in the past few years. So they are assuming individual risks and costs to themselves as well. Do the costs outweigh the benefits for the people doing the disruption? And if for Iran, for example, if this is an existential war, if this is an existential risk to the IRGC, then there are very little costs that they aren't willing to assume. So that is what keeps me up at night, is the idea that even if it costs them something, if they are willing to wait it out, it will hurt everyone else more.
2: Nitya Lab in London specializes in maritime affairs at Chatham House's International Security Program.

0: When meeting a stranger, it's always useful to have someone you trust to vouch for them. It's the same with music.
1: Brazilian musician Javan is not a household name in the U.S., but for decades back home in Brazil, he has been a superstar. He doesn't tour a lot, but check him out if you're in Brazil later this summer.

0: And if you want that endorsement for Javon, turn to none other than Stevie Wonder.
1: This is their 1982 collaboration, Samurai, vocals from Javon Stevie on harmonica.

0: some Saturday night vibes for you on a Thursday. Still ahead, a unique collection in Prague that chronicles the history of disability in Europe.
1: Plus, an incident of AI going rogue points to the need for more guardrails as the technology gets more powerful.
0: Stick with us. 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
2: I'm Mike Collins. On the next Charlotte Talks Local News Roundup, the North Carolina Board of Elections makes it harder to vote by absentee ballot. South Carolina Senator Darlene

0: Graham Nordone, recently appointed to replace her deceased brother, decides to run in November. Duke Energy Carolinas reaches a settlement over a rate increase dispute. And move over, cyclosporiasis, West Nile virus arrives in Mecklenburg. Those stories and more with our roundtable of reporters tomorrow at 9.
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3: This is The World. I'm Carolyn Beeler. In Tokyo, many neighborhood bars do business solely in Japanese. That is usually to discourage tourists from crowding out locals. But one bar puts out a welcome sign in English, and it has gained a following. Jacob Aloy reports.
4: If you know of the Akasaka neighborhood in Tokyo, you probably know it as the home of Sensoji Temple, a majestic red Buddhist temple with iconic lanterns that's featured on postcards and in guidebooks. But sitting in its shadows, on a side street, is a dive bar that's slowly becoming a pilgrimage site of its own. The bar's name is not suspicious. No, that's really the bar's name, not suspicious. It's written in permanent marker across several poster board signs, and looks kind of sketchy. Inside, however, every inch of wall is covered in layers of Polaroids and little drawings left by travelers and bar regulars. Some of them are pretty goofy. Nori Hasegawa is the owner of Not Suspicious.
5: One of my favorite is inside the art concept is Drunk Pikachu.
4: She says the drawing on the wall of the anime character Pikachu looks a bit like her when she's drinking. At her bar, Hasegawa is known as Sakura because it's easier for customers to remember. Sakura loves exploring bars on her international trips, meeting people and experiencing other countries' drinking cultures. She just got back from bar hopping in Europe. She opened Not Suspicious in 2020 to create an authentic Japanese bar culture for those visiting the land of the rising sun.
5: Japanese bar culture may be a little bit different to the U.S., like size. Maybe the U.S., in the U.S., so many bars, very big, huge, more.
4: Japanese neighborhood bars are known for being small. Hers fits about 15 people, maybe 20 if we really squish in shoulder to shoulder. But in touristy areas, bars often have pushy touts and expensive menus. And other bars are unwelcoming places geared towards Japanese only. Not Suspicious, however, is creating a bridge between foreigners and Japan's intimate bar culture.
5: Again, five suspicious shots, please.
4: The bar's signature drink is the suspicious shot, which you have to ring a bell to order.
6: Can you tell me what is suspicious?
5: Suspicious shot is a suspicious recipe.
6: Secret, trade secret.
5: Yeah, sorry. But the way you drink that, you understand.
4: What you'll understand is that the suspiciously fruity shot should be taken in moderation. Sakura wouldn't tell me exactly what's in it. The bar also offers drink menus in English and staff that's eager to make recommendations, like Kengo Kishi.
7: Actually, everyone call me Ken, like a Barbie. So, yeah, I've been working here like more than 2 years.
4: He studied overseas in Australia for a year. He says he enjoys getting to chat in English with customers.
7: And also, I love drink, so, you know, it's actually a perfect job for me.
8: Nice to see you. I'll see you in a few days again, probably.
4: Kishi says Not Suspicious has repeat international guests who visit the bar multiple times on their trip. And while the bar caters to tourists, there are Japanese and expat regulars. One of them is Filip Zajlik, who's from Poland.
9: Sakura is very welcoming to all kinds of people. I initially found this place right after I moved here, and I was like, yeah, I am bored at home. Like, I really want to go out, make friends, and this is the place that welcomed me. I made very good friends. It feels like a community.
4: It can be hard for foreigners to make friends in Japan, but Zajlik says Not Suspicious introduced him to a network of local people in the area.
9: That's the biggest thing you need to do after moving to another place. It's not like unique to Japan. It's always another country, another place you need to find people that vibe with you.
4: The kind of people and places that make you feel not suspicious. For The World, I'm Jacob Aloy, Tokyo.
10: Jews, Roma, homosexuals, people all targeted by the Nazis. The Third Reich also oppressed disabled people. And right now in the Czech Republic, a unique collection of art depicting disabled people is on display. The objects were smuggled out of Nazi Germany in 1938. DW's Rob Cameron takes us to Prague for a look.
11: The 3D part of the various collection.
12: Shimon Krysel, chief curator of the Medical Museum of the National Medical Library in Prague, opening cupboard after cupboard containing boxes of little figurines.
11: Wirtz was interested in the images.
12: Yes. Shimon is the custodian of one part of the Wirtz collection, consisting of hundreds of ivory, bronze and porcelain figures, most believed to be made in Bavaria, showing people with various disabilities, as well as beggars and itinerant musicians. Wirtz collected it all in the early 20th century.
11: Wirtz did something important in analyzing and understanding the representation of disability and disabled people in the history of art.
12: How the collection ended up here is fascinating. One winter's day in 1938, Hans Wirtz, director of a Berlin Institute for Disabled Children, knocked on the door of a similar institution in Prague, the Jedlička Institute. He'd just fled Nazi Germany, and accompanied by his wife Rosa, and perhaps 7,000 paintings, photographs, prints, books and figurines, he was seeking refuge. Wirtz had become a marked man in Berlin, especially after publishing his catalogue of the collection. The Institute's cafe is now hosting an exhibition of the Wirtz collection, one of the very few occasions it's been shown to the public since the 1930s. For the past decade, Simon McCowan, professor of art at Teesside University in Britain, has been involved in bringing the collection to wider public attention.
13: He was able to show disability in caricature, in comics, in print, you know, in fine art. It's just extraordinary. And what it does is it demonstrates that as an artist, what we're told is that disability has been forgotten, but in actual fact, it was always there.
12: A lot has changed in how we view disability, but for Radek Musilek, a wheelchair-bound veteran of the Jedlička Institute who now teaches teenagers there, sometimes things can go too far the other way.
14: Sometimes you can see that people with disability are like superheroes, and sometimes you can see the stories in the media about the Mount Everest, for example, on the wheelchair. It's totally extreme. I think the life and truth is something between. We are normal guys. We try to live normal lives. But word normal is a little bit complicated because what is normal?
12: It's a good question, and one hopefully that more people will be able to wrestle with in future if the Wirtz collection finds not only a fully curated online presence, but also a permanent home, perhaps in Prague, perhaps in Berlin, where it started life. This is Rob Cameron in Prague.
10: Rob's story comes to us from DW's Inside Europe.

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0: This is The World. I'm Carolyn Beeler. AI going rogue. That is the headline this week from OpenAI. According to the company, two of its AI agents teamed up to hack into a different company's digital library. This was during a test when the AI models were supposed to be cut off from the internet. It sounds like something out of science fiction, and it is raising all kinds of questions about artificial intelligence, security, and ethics. To understand what happened and what it means, I spoke today to Ruman Chowdhury. She's considered a pioneer in AI ethics. She directed the Machine Learning Ethics Department at Twitter and served on the U.S. Board for Artificial Intelligence Safety and Security under the Biden administration. Chowdhury started by explaining what OpenAI had been trying to do.
1: This is a specific kind of test that strips out all of the safety guardrails and all of the things that protect us from bad things happening or having negative interactions. And they wanted to see essentially what's the worst the model can do. And that's actually a pretty standard thing to do. They actually had these models do a test. The models realized, you know, just from understanding the test, that the content of it was hosted on Hugging Face and determined
0: which
1: a way
0: is this
1: to,
0: other company.
1: Which is this other company. So Hugging Face is a company that is basically a public repository, a publicly accessible repository of code, benchmarks, data sets, and lots of things people use to build AI models. So it made a lot of sense that the models would reason that this would be a place to find the information. What the new capability is here is that the models essentially, you know, broke out. They hacked their way out of a sandbox. A sandbox environment is supposed to be a test environment that is completely walled off from the internet. Now, for some reason, this was done digitally and not, you know, literally. What the AI models did not do is, you know, create a new way to get on the internet. They basically hacked through essentially firewalls.
0: Okay, so the servers, let's say, that were running these models, they were connected physically to the internet. There was just some code that was supposed to wall off the models from the internet, and these models were able to hack that.
1: That's right. So there was a vulnerability in OpenAI's infrastructure, and the model exploited it. Just to point out, these are the kinds of things that human hackers are often hired to do, essentially do their worst. This is what the concept of red teaming is. It's, you know, you bring in people to, you know, find all of the issues and all of the ways in which somebody with malintent could break into, or in this case, break out of a firewall. In this case, it was the AI model. Now, this should not be a surprise to anybody who's familiar with these systems. These systems are getting more and more sophisticated. We know that they can parse data to an extent that human beings cannot, and we should be unsurprised. We should be expecting them to be highly sophisticated and be able to break through firewalls. We know that in the real world, hackers are using basic AI models today to improve hacking. You may have seen a massive uptick in the amount of fraud, in the amount of spam emails that are highly sophisticated. All of that is being enabled with AI.
0: You say this is not surprising. Is the level of autonomy that these large language models exhibited here, is that novel or new or surprising to you?
1: The thing that is novel is that the model figured out, you know, this vulnerability and how to break out of it. Autonomy, that's the purpose of an AI agent, is to take autonomous action. Absent any
0: right.
1: sort of...
0: Just for a little bit of context, an AI agent is different than just a chatbot because it can do
1: a sequence
0: of events without you having to prompt each step.
1: That's right. So I sometimes jokingly call AI agents, you know, three LLMs in a trench coat. It's basically AI systems that talk to other AI systems. So if you think about a traditional chatbot, it's a call and response. I put in something, I get something out. I'm still the limiting factor as the human. If I say, you know, what's the best way to get to the local coffee shop? It tells me I have to then go there, right? If I ask an AI agent, what's the best coffee near me and order it, theoretically, an AI agent could go search Google reviews, find the best coffee shop, link to Uber Eats, order me a coffee and have it sent to me. And these are all things, again, that don't sound fantastical. All you're doing is linking together different computational systems. And that's really what an AI agent is.
0: So I'm hearing a lot of concern from lay people, not experts in AI necessarily, about this capability, this hacking event, and what this shows about where AI is and security vulnerabilities. As an expert, are you concerned about what this shows?
1: I am concerned about what people will do with systems like this. AI systems don't have wants, needs, or desires. Even in this case, the question to ask is, why did the AI agent decide to go to Hugging Face and steal data? Well, the objective function, or, you know, the goal that was expressed to this AI system by the humans who were testing it was to perform on a cybersecurity benchmark called Exploit Jim. So the model, which does not understand good or bad or right or wrong, figured out the most optimal way to solve that problem. So in that sense, it's not really AI models doing anything. It's the human beings giving the model an objective. So that is something to be worried about, and something we should be worried about. Even, you know, with older versions of AI models, it is supercharging hacking. It is supercharging online harassment. It makes it much, much easier to create deepfakes. All of these stories are interrelated. The rise of deepfake pornography, the links to hacking and harassment, all of these things are related to the rise of large language models and how easy it is for people who want to do bad things to do bad things.
0: So are you concerned at all about the autonomous capabilities of AI systems, or are you only concerned with how we as humans use them?
1: I'm always concerned with how human beings use the tools that are given to us. Frankly, you know, no matter how sophisticated any AI agent gets, it will sit there literally dormant, not doing anything until a human being says, perform some task. Now, there are many ways that, you know, problems can inadvertently happen. What I work on a lot is also unintended consequences. I might say, order me a coffee, and then it goes and it buys me a $40 coffee, right? And maybe I didn't want to spend $40. And again, its idea of what the optimal way to do something is may not be aligned with how we societally would agree to do something. I'll give you an example from maybe the earlier days of AI. And this predates chatbots and large language models. So this is probably in 2019. Early AI systems were being taught to play video games. You might remember AlphaGo and DeepMind in 2017, 2018. When they were introduced to, let's say, racing games or games in which you had to collect coins, the AI model would pop up in the system. It would kill all of the other players in the room and then gather all the goods and all the money. That doesn't mean the AI system was malicious. It just means that when we enter any sort of an engagement with other people and other societal systems, we already have an idea of what's right and wrong. We know that if I'm playing a video game with other people, yes, the goal is to win the most money, but it's not good gameplay to destroy all of the other people playing, right?
0: Right.
1: An AI system doesn't get that kind of thing. So what I worry about is, yes, malicious actors, but B, poorly specified AI systems. And that's a distinction from saying this system is autonomously going to go do something bad.
0: So we've covered unintended negative consequences, but these are powerful tools, and humans over history have used powerful tools for very violent and terrible ends. What are the ways to prevent, are there ways to prevent the human component of this from doing real serious harm? Like, what are the guardrails we need to be thinking about?
1: Absolutely. There are quite a few. So one is just ensuring that we have robust and scientifically valid independent testing. Right now, we are 100% relying on companies and a little bit on governments to do testing of these AI systems. This is an example.
0: So testing their capabilities and the guardrails that are coded in.
1: Exactly. Like, what is the potential, and also what's the harm that may happen in a wide range of use cases? It is simply impossible, no matter how much money is spent at a particular company, to think of the infinite permutations or problems that can happen. This is work that needs to happen out in the open. The other is standardized testing. OpenAI did not have to share this information. One can speculate as to why they did. Some of them could be charitable reasons, some of them could be not. But the whole point is that there was no mandate to share this. And who knows what other things may have happened and avoided that we are completely unaware of. I'm less worried about an AI system hacking into another company, and maybe a little bit more about someone using an AI system to break into critical infrastructure, water or power or healthcare records. So the kinds of guardrails that need to exist. Number one, literally just spending more money on tests and evaluation, AI companies actually having to go through real guardrails set by independent entities. And third, actually ways of flagging and redressing situations. So incident reporting is what it's called. So when something happens, who do you go to? Do you just email OpenAI and say, hi, I think my AI did something? Right now, what happens is someone goes viral on social media because they pointed out that something happened, and then lots of speculation happens. And that's not a good way to solve problems.
0: AI is developing so quickly, though. Is it realistic to think that regulations will be able to stay ahead of these models?
1: That's an excellent point. I don't think regulation will ever stay ahead of technological development. I think there's two things. One is that, you know, there are many things that happen before regulation. We have standards. We also have public pressure. A great example is the city of New York. The city of New York has actually put a moratorium on all AI systems being used in education because there was such pushback by parents, teachers, and other advocacy groups concerned about what was going to happen to young people. That's very, very powerful. So number one, it's that, you know, people actually can have an impact. That's not a solution. That's a stopgap. But that does take time. And good regulation also takes time. What I would worry about is bad regulation, more so than no regulation, because bad regulation will either create loopholes for companies to be able to hide behind, or bad regulation will just simply send everybody in the wrong direction. What we can do is write better regulation that is actually future-proof. So you don't have to worry about, you know, what's the model going to be like tomorrow. Good regulation is actually impact-based. So saying that, you know, this AI system should never have this result. Mm. And that's independent of the performance of the AI system.
0: Ruman Chowdhury is an expert on AI ethics and founder of the public benefit corporation Human Intelligence.

0: Everybody needs to find their people, which probably explains the huge popularity of an open mic night where Chinese speakers get together for a mix of stand-up comedy, political activism, and group therapy. Last summer, reporter Matthew Bell caught one of their events in New York. It's not easy to get a ticket. As soon as a new date is announced, these open mic events sell out right away. They take place at different venues around New York City. This one's in the auditorium of a grade school on the Upper East Side of Manhattan. And they're organized by a group called Nuzza Jiyi.
1: So if you translate it literally, it means feminism.
0: That's producer Vicky Wong, who worked on this story with me, and we're talking during the intermission. Vicky is a Chinese-speaking stand-up comic herself, who's also performed at one of the open mic events organized by Nuzza Jiyi.
1: However, they swapped out one of the characters, so instead of ism, it means ideas. So it's women's ideas rather than straightforward feminism, but the pronunciation is the same.
0: The audience is mostly women in their 20s and 30s from across the Chinese-speaking world, Hong Kong, Taiwan, mainland China. The theme of today's show is behind closed doors, and it includes a fun interactive component with those in attendance, as Vicky explains.
1: All the performers are sharing secrets that they're keeping for their family, in their family, and during intermission, they're sharing this QR code so that audience members can scan it and then share a secret that they no longer want to keep anonymously with the whole room.
0: Liang Xiaowen is sharing a story about the time state security agents came to visit when she still lived in China. She said her parents worried the men were there to question her dad. But then her mom said to Liang, with some relief, "Oh, the security people are here for you." Liang tells me on Zoom the incident was from 10 years ago, and it took a long time to get to the point where she could laugh about it.
2: I was like super scared when that happened. It affected me and my family. Can you imagine, like, you were a closeted lesbian. Your dad called you saying that, like, the police were there talking about your activism work. So that scared the shit out of me.
0: The authorities in China know how to intimidate people, Liang tells me. She says she can't imagine sharing a story like this publicly back home in China, where freedom of expression is limited. But the open mic provides an opportunity to do so.
2: We have a stage that's designed for us. By us, I mean Chinese-speaking women, queer, marginalized people who speak both, you know, Chinese and English, and who are still deeply connected with what's going on back home in China.
0: Liang helps organize Nuzza Jiyi events, and like pretty much everyone who participates, she uses a stage name when she performs. There are also some pretty strict rules, as another organizer explains to me. She goes by the stage name 997 and says she doesn't want her picture taken.
3: No camera, no recording.
4: And why is that?
3: It's just because we talk a lot of like sensitive issue that will definitely get censored, like in Chinese word. That's why we ask, like, no confidential, everything happens here stays here.
0: Another performer who goes by the initials LP says she has mixed feelings about not identifying herself.
5: It's a little bit sad for me to not using my real name, to be honest. But if, like, people connect your face and your name, there could be potential risk that they can find your family back in China, and we all have people that we care about.
0: The humor and commentary here gets a little salty at times. There's stuff about sex, sexuality, along with lots of jokes about the news, family, and relationships. And this is a reminder of what the Chinese open mic is all about. Wang Yaqiu is a fellow with the University of Chicago's Forum for Free Inquiry and Expression.
6: First of all, it's fun. It's entertainment. That's, you know, why it attracts a lot of people. I'm a researcher for women's rights issue in China for over a decade. It is depressing. But I think this open mic, first of all, you know, it's comedy.
0: Similar Chinese language open mic events are happening in other U.S. cities, Washington and Los Angeles. Wong says they've been around for a few years and seem to be getting more popular. A new concern, she says, is the political atmosphere here in this country for visa holders and undocumented immigrants under the Trump administration.
6: You know, if you're not a citizen, you're not even a green card holder, like you wonder whether if I make a joke about Trump, even in a bar, in a club, would that affect my visa status? Would my visa be revoked?
0: Wong says this all makes her worry. But as one stand-up performer told me, if anyone knows how to handle a repressive political environment with courage and good humor, it's members of the feminist community from China. For The World, I'm Matthew Bell, New York.

0: Still to come, a leading theory says early humans came to the Americas by walking over a land bridge from Siberia.
1: But another theory posits that they paddled over in boats in search of fish.
0: That's still ahead here on The World.
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1: This is The World. I'm Marco Werman. When the first humans arrived on the North American continent, how did they get here? Well, one school of thought contends that people walked across a land bridge from Asia along what is now the Bering Strait. In recent decades, a new hypothesis has emerged. The first arrivals paddled south, driven by the draw of one particular food source, salmon. It's what one anthropologist calls the fishing link. National Geographic explorer Paul Salopek immersed himself in that history as he paddled down the Alaskan coastline into Canada. I started by asking him to describe his last few days.
7: I'm in a sea kayak, which is, as you probably know, a modern design from an ancient design, the Inuit design of a skin-covered boat. So in a strange way, it's very close to way the first marine explorers moved down the west coast of North America way back in the Stone Age.
1: And you've just paddled across into Pacific Standard Time, is that correct?
7: Yeah, that's right. So for the last 6 to 7 weeks, I've been paddling down the Inside Passage of Alaska, and just crossed the international border into Canadian waters. So, yeah, the time zone changed. Yeah, first time I'm in continental U.S. time zone in a long time.
1: And that little vessel you're paddling around in, you told me earlier that you fold it down and put it on your back. Your walking partner, or shall we say fishing partner, his name is also Paul. Tell us about him.
7: Yeah, so I spent a little time in an indigenous community, a Tlingit community in the outer coast of Alaska called Yakutat. And Paul was a young guy who was out at the height of the silver salmon season, laying gill nets across local rivers. And I went out with him to kind of watch him work and learn about his job. And that's when I found out that archaeologists say that his work might be the kind of work that the first explorers did when they were moving down that coast. Gosh, maybe 14,000 years ago? You know, it's really, really still not known.
1: So silver salmon, that's one variety of salmon. I mean, what kind of work are we talking about?
7: You get up, you're basically, your days and nights are guided, determined by the tides and the currents. So you're very much tied to nature. You're in an open skiff, an aluminum skiff, and Paul was working with a colleague, Dylan, another teenager. You get up, early, and you go out and put the boat into the nearby river, and then just start moving up and down the river looking for the fish. And these two young fishermen knew where to look because this knowledge had been passed down from their fathers and grandfathers. And then they would lay a net out and then let it set for an hour or so and go back and collect it and pluck the salmon off of it, basically harvesting protein the old-fashioned way.
1: Wow. And according to the fishing link hypothesis, Paul Pavlik's ancestors arrived in these waters, you said, 10 to 14,000 years ago? I mean, that's how they were doing it back then?
7: Well, they probably were not using gill nets, right? The prehistoric equivalent would be like a weir, right, where you build something on the side of a river to channel fish into a basket. And it does make sense when you think about it that there's so much salmon, especially back then, right? Catches have declined tremendously these days. But back then, there are historic descriptions of so many salmon, they would like clog the entries of rivers. That would be a huge draw onward from one river to the next, right? Kind of a ladder of rivers descending down into the continental latitudes.
1: So, Paul, how does the fishing link hypothesis contrast with other hypotheses of how the Americas got populated?
7: The classic old hypothesis of the peopling of the Americas, as you might remember from our high school days, is that people kind of were hunting on land, and they walked over during a land bridge, when there was a land bridge between Siberia and Alaska called Beringia, kind of a cold steppe, cold grassy highlands. And there were big animals, land animals. Imagine kind of a cold Serengeti. And that protein source drew people on into this new horizon. And then they got bottlenecked, right? Because there was this big ice sheet for thousands of years until it melted. And then they came down an ice-free corridor. And then that's when you start seeing archaeological sites in Canada and North America and South America, etc. But recent discoveries, Marco, in far South America, in places like Chile, are 14,500 years old. That's before that ice plug, that cap melted.
1: Right.
7: So it's confusing. And so this new theory basically posits that they were able to reach in small craft and bypass this big ice obstacle.
1: I'm curious, what did you learn about Paul Pavlik's understanding of these early routes in Alaska? Does he know about these competing hypotheses? Does he believe one more than any other?
7: You know, we talked a little bit about it, but it really, I'll be honest, it wasn't that big of an interest with him. He's a member of the Tlingit people, First Nations. They have their own migration stories. So they have oral histories about coming from the north and coming inland down to the coast. So it even sort of matches archaeological record. It's amazing that there might be this kind of limbic memory still humming in the bones.
1: That's fascinating. Years before the Out of Eden walk, Paul, you worked for some time as a fisherman. Tell me about that.
7: Yeah, that's my Paleolithic, Marco. I started working on boats when I was 19 in the Indian Ocean on shrimp boats in Australia, and then I was last on deck on a scalloper out of New Bedford, Massachusetts, when I was like in my early 30s, off and on.
1: Wow.
7: So yeah, I did work at sea, deep water fishing, but you know, I got out of it simply, and this is something that is kind of tragic and poignant, you know, fishing catches around the world, as you well know, declining a lot, over more than a million metric tons a year for decades now, and the number of fisher people, men and women, engaged in oceanic fishing declining by 20-30% over the last, you know, 20 years. So it's sad to note that if this theory does prove out that the lure of the sea were a factor in pulling us on these ancient migrations, that there are fewer and fewer people who today engage in that activity, which is the last hunting activity left, right? You're after wild game, wild fish.
1: Has climate change come up in your conversations with local fisher people who depend on salmon for their livelihoods?
7: Absolutely. What's happening is that as the temperatures warm, it also warms water. And so these big salmon corridors, you know, salmon migrate upstream. They go from the ocean into fresh water to spawn. As the rivers in the south get warmer and warmer, the salmon disappear. So again, another kind of poignant asterisk on what I saw in Yakutat with these young fishermen is that these are the kind of last refuges where there's still relatively healthy salmon runs because the water hasn't quite gotten that warm. So a step into the past, if you will.
1: So there's climate change, there's overfishing. I gotta know though, Paul, how is a salmon in Alaska tasting these days, the stuff they get to keep for themselves?
7: Oh, it's transporting. There is nothing in the best restaurants in Paris or New York that matches a silver pulled straight out of the water and just cooked atop a fire with a pinch of salt and a pinch of pepper. That's it. It's heaven.
1: You're killing me. Well, that's National Geographic explorer Paul Salopek. His global walking project is, of course, the Out of Eden Walk. Paul, safe travels and welcome back to PST.
7: Thank you, Marco. Good to be in the same time zone.
1: You can follow Paul's whole journey online at outofedenwalk.nationalgeographic.org. And that's where we leave you today.
0: 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I'm Carolyn Beeler.
1: And I'm Marco Werman. We'll see you right back here tomorrow.

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1: 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I'm Marshall Terry. With U.S. troops deployed in the Middle East, Venezuela, and elsewhere for extended periods of time, many military families say they're struggling.
2: Sometimes it's really difficult. Sometimes you just can cry. And, you know, she's doing something really important, and it's her job.
1: A closer look at how those deployments are going, that's coming up in about 15 minutes on Morning Edition. More rain possible off and on today. A high near 77 in Charlotte right now. In Hickory, 66. Mooresville, 67. Charlotte, it's also 67.

0: I'm Mike Collins. On the next Charlotte Talks Local News Roundup, the North Carolina Board of Elections makes it harder to vote by absentee ballot. South Carolina.
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1: 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Tucked away in a nondescript Charlotte office park, two historians are quietly building what may be the largest collection of items documenting the South's queer history. That story's coming up at 545. More rain possible throughout the day today in Charlotte, along with more thunderstorms as well, and a high near 78. It's 67 degrees right now.
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4: Live from NPR News in Washington, I'm Dave Mattingly. U.S. Central Command says the latest wave of American airstrikes against Iranian targets marks the 13th consecutive night of attacks. They came hours after the House passed a war powers resolution that called for President Trump to remove U.S. forces from hostilities with Iran. The vote was 214 to 208, with four Republicans joining Democrats to support the resolution. Not long afterwards, the Senate rejected a similar measure. President Trump's latest tariffs took effect today on U.S. imports from 60 countries. The levies range from 10% to 12.5% and were imposed against countries the Trump administration accuses of failing to enforce bans on forced labor. Australia is one of the countries pushing back, as Christina Kukula reports.
5: Australia's Trade Minister Don Farrell says Australian measures to combat forced labour and modern slavery are among the strongest in the world, and the country is recognised internationally for its leadership. He's described the 12.5% tariff imposed on many Australian imports as completely unjustified and inconsistent with the free trade agreement between the two countries. Farrell says Australia will continue to lobby the US to remove tariffs.
4: Authorities in Washington state say all 11 people aboard a seaplane survived after the plane crashed off the coast north of Seattle. This is NPR News.
6: This is WFAE News. I'm Woody Kane. North Carolina lawmakers have allocated more than $153 million to the UNC system for enrollment growth funding. That means universities are getting more money for their growing incoming classes, support services, and degree programs. Kirk Bradley chairs the UNC Board of Governors Budget and Finance Committee.
7: It's an incredible budget when you look at the enrollment growth and some of the projects that they're funding to make sure that the system is preparing the workforce.
6: One school, however, will not get enrollment growth funding. ECU East Carolina is facing an enrollment funding decrease of about $6.6 million. ECU is also in the midst of reducing its operating budget by $25 million over the next 3 years. That includes eliminating 44 degree programs. Two historians in Charlotte are quietly building what may be the largest collection of items documenting the South's queer history. It includes photos, videos, love letters, and costumes dating back as far as the 1940s. It hasn't always been easy. Historian Josh Burford says his co-founder was scheduled to give a talk at the Alabama State Archives when two Republican lawmakers got wind of the event and stirred a backlash on social media.
8: They brought all this attention to us, and then they threatened to defund the State Archives because of it to the tune of $5 million. And the response that we got from archivists on the ground was fear.
6: WFAE's Nick Delacanal visited the collection recently and will have his story coming up in about 10 minutes. The Carolina Panthers ended their first training camp practice early yesterday after a right knee injury to second-year linebacker Nick Scorton. The promising 21-year-old pass rusher was carted off the field by the team's medical staff. Head coach Dave Canales said shutting down practice was the right thing to do.
9: We had enough time in the practice to just, you know, to get a kickoff and everybody come up and just make sure that they send him some love, you know, for who knows what it is. But it's a chance for the guys to connect, and I wanted to make sure they had a chance to do that.
6: Scorton is expected to miss the full season recovering from the injury. The Panthers are getting set for the preseason opener in the Hall of Fame game, where they'll take on the Arizona Cardinals on August 6th in Canton, Ohio. Mostly cloudy today with a 40% chance of showers and thunderstorms and highs near 78 degrees. It's 67 right now in Charlotte. 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
10: This is Morning Edition from NPR News. I'm A. Martinez in Los Angeles, California.
11: And I'm Michelle Martin in Washington, D.C. Good morning. In a week when President Trump witnessed the dignified transfer of the remains of four soldiers, the president was posting on social media. He compared their deaths and those of the other 14 troops killed in this war to the losses suffered in previous conflicts.
10: Everything from Trump's own operation in Venezuela with no fatalities to Vietnam, where 58,000 troops were killed or went missing. But the war with Iran has now led to more deaths for American troops than during the entire 4 years of the Biden administration. 16 troops died then, including 13 killed during the withdrawal from Afghanistan.
11: But we wanted to hear more about how military families are thinking about all this. So we called Steve Walsh, who covers the military and veterans at member station WHRO in Norfolk, Virginia, which is home to the largest naval station in the world. Good morning, Steve.
12: Good morning, Michelle.
11: So what have you seen and heard in the last couple of weeks in Norfolk?
12: You know, we've seen a lot of ships deploying since the beginning of the Trump administration. Not only the buildup for the war in Iran, a number of Navy ships were sent to the area around Venezuela and have remained down there. I was recently at the homecoming for the USS Fort Lauderdale. The ship carries sailors and Marines. They left in August and spent more than 11 months in the Caribbean. They were extended several times, the last time to help with the earthquake relief in Venezuela. Andrea Brewer of Tennessee was waiting for her son Thomas Jones, an electronic technician, on board the ship.
13: You can't help when you're a mom to worry. I'm going to worry. You know, I was worried where there'd be aftershocks or anything like that. But I truly did feel like he was in good hands and they were going to keep him safe.
11: So what else have service members and their families been talking to you about?
12: Well, opinions in the military vary as widely as they do in the rest of the country, but you do get a sense of the weariness around the pace of deployment. I talked with Stephanie Pino, who was waiting for her wife, Lieutenant Marine Marcon Medea, a supply officer on board the USS Fort Lauderdale. Pino says she's struggled with her wife being gone for nearly a year.
14: Sometimes it's really difficult. Sometimes you just can cry. And, you know, she's doing something really important, and, you know, that's the important thing is her job.
11: You've also been reporting on the troops and families who were evacuated from Bahrain and other U.S. bases in the region at the beginning of the Iran war. What's happening with them?
12: So we're reaching out to sailors and spouses. Hundreds of sailors and their families came through Norfolk and Fort Lauderdale, where CENTCOM is headquartered. Many were rushed out of the U.S. bases in the region with only a backpack, leaving everything else behind. The Navy says they have not worked out a permanent solution for many of them. One woman I talked to says she and her husband are on their seventh hotel room. And now, with the fighting escalating again, they don't expect to return to Bahrain anytime soon.
11: That is Steve Walsh with WHRO in Norfolk. Steve, thank you.
12: Thanks, Michelle.
10: For more on the stresses military families are facing, we've called Bessa Pinchotti. She is CEO of the National Military Family Association. Bessa, what are you hearing from your members at a time when the war in Iran really seems to have no signs of slowing down?
15: You know, even before the crisis, so many military families operate under extreme stress and pressure. So they're moving every 2 years, and they're experiencing all kinds of things, including food insecurity, which 25% of our military families experience. So you add that, that's their baseline. It's already stressful. And now we know that things have just amped up. The families that we're talking to who are dropping their kids off at our summer camps across the country, and the ones that we talk to every day through our other programs, are navigating all kinds of things. They're telling us about extended deployments, yeah, but also things like really long periods of silence, which is not something that they're used to dealing with.
10: Yeah, that's got to be awful, right? You have a loved one and you have no idea what's wrong with them or where they're at or what's happening with them or if they're okay. What keeps these families resilient?
15: I would say that families are resilient because they have to be. They have no choice. No. It's not automatic. One spouse that I was talking to this week said that her husband's deployment was extended from 9 months to 12. And she says she's already hearing that it's going to be extended again. So you're just really dealing with a lot of I don't knows constantly. And, you know, one thing that we've been hearing, too, is it's not just the immediate family members, but it's also those back at home. So when you're thinking about families moving every 2 to 3 years, they're not by mom and dad. And then you think about how young so many of our military members are. One girlfriend told me that she's all but given up about talking to her friends about it because they can't relate. They don't understand why she's so nervous or why her blood pressure is up with the news cycle. And her experience just feels really invisible to those around her. And I think that's because so many people are just walking around, going to school with your kids. They're at soccer practice and they don't look different than you. They're not wearing the uniform. The service member is. And so a lot of families do feel invisible in situations like this.
10: Very isolating, I can imagine. Now, as stressful as this is, though, for spouses and family of deployed military, is there any understanding at all that it's part of the deal when someone signs up for active duty? Hello, Bessa? Hello, Bessa, are you there? Okay, I think we lost Bessa Pincotti. She's with the National Military Family Association. We were talking to her about how all of this, everything going on with deployments of service members is extremely, extremely stressful, not only for the spouses, but also for the adult family and the kids of these military members who sometimes go a long, long time without even seeing or talking to their mom or dad. Okay, Bessa, I think Bessa is back. Bessa, are you there?
15: It looked like it was still working.
10: Hey, Bessa, I think we got you back, Bessa.
15: Okay, good. I'm not sure what happened.
10: Okay, yeah, no problem. Let's keep going really quick because I wanted to know, as stressful as all of this is there an understanding that kind of it's part of the deal when someone signs up for active duty?
15: It's definitely part of the deal, and it's also something that a service member signs up for, but the family serves alongside that service member, and that's not always something that the family signed up for. It's part of the deal of loving someone in uniform,
10: yeah.
15: And families are used to dealing with that stress, and their heart is big, both for the service member and for our country.
10: Really quick, about 30 seconds, what kind of services do you offer? And actually, how can others help if they feel compelled to help?
15: We advocate for families on Capitol Hill, particularly during stressful times like this. That's very important to make sure that those family voices aren't forgotten. We also have camps for military kids who are dealing with this type of stress. The kids tell us that they really like to be around other kids who understand what it's like to have a parent deployed. We also have support for spouses to help with the financial insecurity issue that I mentioned. So things like scholarships and career support. And there are so many other nonprofits that do wonderful work for military families. So I would say just connect with those and with us.
10: That's Bessa Pincotti of the National Military Family Association. Bessa, thank you very much.
15: Thank you.
10: This is NPR News.
16: This is Asian View from NHK World Japan. I'm Yoshioka Sawara. 5 rangers were killed and several civilians injured when an armed group attacked a security checkpoint in southern Thailand. Authorities say about 10 attackers opened fire and threw pipe bombs at the checkpoint in Narathiwat province on Wednesday evening. 6 civilians, including 3 children, were wounded. The attack came a day after a car bomb exploded outside a police station in the same province. One police officer was injured. Fighting has continued for about 20 years in Thailand's deep south. Muslim militants in the region are fighting for greater autonomy. South Korea has detained a Tanzania-flagged cargo ship after confirming it violated UN Security Council sanctions against North Korea. Foreign Ministry officials say the vessel entered a port in South Korea in March. They did not provide details regarding the violations. A U.S. media outlet says satellite imagery analysis shows the ship loaded coal at a port on the west coast of North Korea in 2024, despite U.N. sanctions banning exports of the mineral from the country. Japanese Foreign Minister Motegi Toshimitsu says he has spoken with his Chinese counterpart Wang Yi. It's the first dialogue between the two countries' top diplomats since last November. That's when Japanese Prime Minister Takaichi Sanae referred to a possible Taiwan emergency in Parliament. Motegi's visiting the Philippines to attend a meeting of Southeast Asian foreign ministers. He says he had a brief conversation about bilateral relations with Wang on Wednesday. Motegi says Japan and China play major roles for peace in the region and that it's extremely important to continue dialogue. This is NHK World Japan.
10: Good morning, Amy Martinez. An Arkansas man in a wheelchair was having trouble crossing six lanes of traffic until he got help from a friendly neighborhood Spider-Man, who jumped out of his Jeep to help. Okay, not really Spider-Man, but a trampoline park employee dressed up as Spidey for an event. They crossed the street seconds before the light turned green. Now, you'll have to forgive my bias here, but the flash would have finished the job a lot faster. It's Morning Edition.
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1: 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I'm Marshall Terry. Tucked away in a nondescript Charlotte office park, two historians are quietly building what may be the largest collection of items documenting the South's queer history. It includes photos, videos, love letters, and costumes dating back as far as the 1940s. WFAE's Nick Della Canal met historian Josh Burford at the small office on Queen City Drive.
17: Yeah, let me throw this box in the back and then I'll give that.
18: I follow him through rooms packed floor to ceiling with posters, books, magazines, and archival boxes. In the back, he opens a garment bag to reveal a ruby red dress he says was worn in the 1990s by a Tuscaloosa drag queen named Cliché.
17: It quite literally is the only thing that's left from her drag collection from that time.
18: It hangs beside a bedazzled tailcoat worn by Mississippi drag king, a heavy pageant gown from Alabama, and a feathered headdress and a KFC tip bucket used by a performer in Georgia. They're among thousands of items Burford has collected with fellow historian Megan Sullivan through the Invisible Histories Project. They founded it in 2016 to preserve queer stories across the South. Not every collection has come easy.
19: Hang on a second. Let me get this down so you can see it. Yeah.
18: He pulls down a velvet hat box containing a silver crystal-studded crown. It belonged to Mobile drag performer Lawrence McDavid, who arranged to donate his collection after his death. But Burford says when he contacted the family,
17: maybe, I don't know, a week later, I get a really nasty phone call from like his niece, who accused me of like trying to steal from them, who said, quote, "I don't want him remembered this way." And we almost lost the entire collection.
18: Days later, a nephew called to apologize and agree to honor McDavid's wishes.
17: It was just that one little bit of intervention. Otherwise, all his stuff would have been in the trash.
18: Beyond the crowns and gowns, many items deal, predictably, in politics. Burford shows me a campaign poster for Sue Henry, the first openly gay woman to run for mayor of Charlotte in 1995.
17: She got 5% of the vote, which in the 90s, as an openly lesbian running for mayor, not too shabby.
18: There are also signs from the 1987 and 1993 marches on Washington for LGBTQ rights, and unredacted transcripts from Florida's Anti-Gay Johns Committee, secretly preserved by its stenographer. For years, Invisible Histories partnered with public universities, libraries, and state archives to store and catalog these items, until, Burford says, that began to feel risky. In 2023, Burford says his co-founder was scheduled to give a talk at the Alabama State Archives when two Republican lawmakers got wind of the event and stirred backlash on social media.
8: They brought all this attention to us, and then they threatened to defund the state archives because of it, to the tune of $5 million. And the response that we got from archivists on the ground was fear.
18: That's when Burford and Sullivan began searching for a permanent archive of their own and chose Charlotte, where Burford once taught queer studies at UNC Charlotte. They're now building a new collection in the Queen City, including one item Burford is especially excited to show me. It's a diary from the 1940s kept by a queer Alabama ambulance driver named Robert Acock, who was stationed in Paris during World War II.
8: And he wrote in this the entire time he was in Europe.
18: Wrapped in tissue paper, this diary is the archive's oldest item. It chronicles the man's same-sex encounters in 1940s Europe, but also his daily routines.
8: Dear diary, I had an easy day today. I painted a little this afternoon. I was sent among the boys, just like his daily sort of life, like when he was there. He talks about Charlie Chaplin, and they saw a film.
18: It's that ordinariness that makes it so remarkable. So much of queer history is centered on stigma, loss, or major political moments, or through places like New York and San Francisco, not Alabama or North Carolina.
8: We need the every single day life of people so that we can have a fuller picture.
18: He says he's now actively searching for more overlooked queer stories around Charlotte to add to the new collection.
8: Take the summer, look through your garage, let me know. You know, we'll come and get it.
18: A grand opening is set for November 14th. Nick Della Canal, WFAE News.
1: 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Later on the program, the Trump administration has replaced expiring tariffs with new ones as it pursues its aggressive trade agenda. That story is coming up in about 20 minutes on Morning Edition. More rain in the forecast off and on throughout the day today, along with thunderstorms possible again as well. A high near 78 in Matthews and Huntersville, 68 right now. In Charlotte, it's 67.
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20: I'm Peter Sagal. 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
11: It's Morning Edition from NPR News. I'm Michelle Martin.
10: And I'm A. Martinez. The Justice Department is backtracking under duress. The Trump administration issued subpoenas to New York Times reporters to try to force them to reveal their anonymous sources in a story about President Trump's new Air Force One. The Times accused the White House of trying to intimidate its journalists. On Thursday, federal prosecutors dropped the subpoenas after a judge questioned their actions, judgment, and honesty. NPR's David Folkenflik was in the courtroom.

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1: 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It's 6:19. I'm Marshall Terry, along with you this Friday. A witness to the Madison, Wisconsin police shooting of a man on Wednesday describes what he saw.
2: They have him on the ground. He's struggling. He's struggling to get up, and they shot him. They shot him three times in the back of the head.
1: Coming up, how the community is responding to the shooting. That's in about 15 minutes. More rain possible off and on throughout the day in Charlotte. Highs in the upper 70s, according to the forecast. In Cornelius, it's 67. Rock Hill, 68. And Charlotte, it's 67.
3: Four more U.S. service members are killed in the Iran war. On the next Friday News Roundup, the House passes a $1 trillion defense bill as cracks in support for the war grow wider. Plus, dangerous overcrowding in ICE detention centers, cyclospora and measles cases rise, and OpenAI says its AI models went rogue. The week's news next time on 1A.
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2: 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Charlotte City leaders are considering a 9 p.m. curfew for all youth under 18. That's after several teen takeovers in recent months ended in fights, arrests, and in at least one case, gunfire. Police say the curfew could help prevent violence, but teenagers and youth advocates aren't so sure. WFAE's Noor Nazir reports on the debate and what local teenagers say the adults are missing.
3: The invitation is a blank Instagram note with only two letters, DT. About a month ago, 15-year-old Saraya Thomas got that message from a friend on Instagram.
4: They put DT on their note and put question mark, and then everybody would just go down there on that day.
3: DT stands for downtown. That's where Thomas arrived, as hundreds of teenagers filled the streets.
4: You know, everybody went.
3: She took videos on her phone showing teens running around, laughing, and screaming.
4: If it's downtown, you really just walk around. And if you see your friends down there, you hang out with them, make a big group.
3: These spontaneous gatherings have taken on a shared name, teen takeovers. And they're happening in cities across the country, not just Charlotte. Thomas says she goes to meet people and have fun.
4: Like, the teen takeovers would be fun, like, getting to know new people, that would be fun, but, like, the danger was not it.
3: More than once, she says, the takeovers have turned chaotic. She vividly remembers one last summer when she saw people suddenly run. She ran with them.
5: Yo! Let's go!
4: Just fight. You see fights sometimes, dangerous. You see police chasing teenagers. That's what you mostly see when it goes down. And you just see people running out of nowhere. So you gotta run too.
3: Thomas doesn't always know what starts the panic. She says sometimes someone sees an op, slang for an opponent, and a fight breaks out. Charlotte Mecklenburg Police Chief Estella Patterson says that's how these gatherings can change in seconds. One such gathering turned violent last month.
6: Early that morning, we experienced a shootout in our center city near Ramir Bearden Park, in which a 15-year-old and an 18-year-old were shot. The shooter was 16, and he provided a full confession of what occurred.
3: 3 weeks later, Patterson says the CMPD was prepared for another teen takeover.
6: On July 4th, we saw another large gathering of youth around Ramir Bearden Park, and I am confident that the only reason we did not have another shooting or a major incident was because we had over 200 officers in a small geographic area working.
3: She says that level of policing is not always sustainable. That's why she wants a 9 p.m. curfew for everyone under 18, a proposal now headed to the full city council. But some researchers and youth advocates say a curfew may not solve the problem.
7: Parental and familial curfews work. County-wide, jurisdiction-wide curfews don't.
3: Susan McCarter is a professor in UNC Charlotte's School of Social Work. She told WFAE's Charlotte Talks that curfews constrain relationships between youth and police, and in some cases have been linked to an increase in crime.
7: Youth off the streets, there are less bystanders, there are less folks to see what's happening. And so crime actually in those instances rose. And then the last thing that I think it's important to note is these curfews disproportionately criminalize children of color.
3: She says local governments should focus instead on cultivating spaces where teens can gather safely. It's something Mecklenburg County is already doing with programs like the Teen Summer Jam. Inside the Eastway Regional Recreation Center, past police cars and a row of metal detectors, basketballs dribble on a court on one end, while teenagers play video games on the other. In one cozy room,

0: Some are quietly painting, in another, they're playing cards. All the while, the smell of popcorn, cookies, and pizza is in the air. 17-year-old Marcus Durgan and some friends are hanging out in a small recording studio.
1: What are you guys doing in here?
2: We're trying to make a raw beat, and we're going to see what we can do with it. Yeah, but we got mans right here making it right here.
0: Durgan says he has seen what happens at teen takeovers. He would rather be here.
2: It's a better outlet to, like, rather scream into the microphone than rather do some violence, you know?
0: Mecklenburg County Park and Recreation Superintendent Justin Jackson says the county started planning these teen jams more than a year ago.
3: We listen to our teens. A lot of the time they say that they're overlooked, that they don't feel like they're heard. So we decide to listen and provide quality programming in a safe environment for them.
0: Jackson says county officials drew inspiration from programs in Baltimore, where expanded recreation opportunities were associated with a decline in youth crime. Mecklenburg County hopes to see similar results. Still, Jackson says this is only a start.
3: I think we need more activities for the team, not just this. I think this is great. I think this is a start. But I also think we need other organizations to come to the table and offer more diverse programs as well.
0: And many teenagers here say a curfew is unlikely to do much good. Josh Coden and his friend Caleb Johnson laughed at the idea.
4: We're not stopping nothing. Like, it's Charlotte. To be real, like, it's nothing to stop. Like.
2: Yeah, bro. It's not going to stop nothing. We don't listen, bro. We hard-headed, bro.
0: Soraya Thomas says she's skeptical, too.
5: That's like me being at least 11 years old, and that's my bedtime. Like, no, if it's like that curfew around the summertime, no, they're not gonna like that. They're gonna stay outside.
0: And Thomas's friend, 15-year-old Kamaja Smith, says if the city is serious about keeping teens safe, they should invest more in public transit and dedicated spaces for teens to hang out where they don't feel pressure to spend money.
6: I feel like we do deserve a free space that represents us as people and as a community, not only just a very broad summary of what we are.
0: Until then, Thomas and others say a 9 p.m. curfew is unlikely to stop the next DT from spreading or teenagers from answering it. Noor Nazir, WFAE News.
7: 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Republican U.S. Senate candidate Michael Whatley used to vocally embrace President Trump, who won North Carolina three times. But during a campaign event yesterday in Gastonia, Whatley barely mentioned him at all. That story coming up at 6:45. More rain possible off and on throughout the day, a high in the upper 70s. It's 67 degrees right now.
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10: Live from NPR News in Washington, I'm Dave Mattingly. President Trump tells Axios he's seriously considering a restart of major combat operations against Iran. The president says that may include what he calls a massive attack bigger than ever before. U.S. Central Command says American forces have carried out a 13th consecutive night of attacks against Iranian targets. The strikes followed Iranian-backed Houthi rebels attacking Saudi tankers in the Red Sea. The European Union says Google violated the EU's digital marketing law. NPR's John Ruich says the EU is fining the tech company $1 billion.
11: The EU says Google Search and the Google Play App Store herded users to Google services, unfairly disadvantaging its competitors. This ruling follows other measures by the 27-nation bloc to check big tech over anti-competitive practices and try to ensure a level playing field. The fines come as friction rises between Europe and the United States over tech companies. The Trump administration has criticized European checks on American tech firms, and President Trump has previously threatened tariffs as retaliation. The EU's executive branch, the European European Commission cited Google for two incidents of failing to comply with Europe's Digital Markets Act. It fined the company 460 million euros and 430 million euros, amounting to about $1 billion. The company has 60 days to comply. John Ruwitch, NPR News.
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12: This is WFAE News. I'm Woody Kane. The race for North Carolina's open U.S. Senate seat came to Gastonia yesterday, where Democrat Roy Cooper and Republican Michael Whatley held dueling campaign appearances just hours apart. Cooper focused on affordability and accused Whatley of putting loyalty to President Trump ahead of North Carolina.
13: The problem with Michael Whatley is that he will do and say whatever this president tells him to do and say, regardless of whether it's good for North Carolina.
12: Whatley, for his part, blamed Cooper for rising costs during his time as governor.
14: I mean, Roy Cooper made stuff cost more. You look at what that guy did over the course of his tenure, electricity rates, 30% higher, housing costs, 85% higher, insurance rates.
12: Recent polls have shown Cooper leading the race, though by varying margins. Coming up in about 10 minutes, we'll have more from WFAE's Steve Harrison on why Whatley seems to be talking less about President Trump. The Carolina Panthers and Bank of America Stadium have extended their naming rights partnership for the future, and plans to renovate the stadium will now cost well over $1 billion. WFAE's Kenneth Lee has more.
15: Tepper Sports and Entertainment also released new renderings of the stadium's planned renovation, including expanded gathering areas, larger scoreboards, upgraded seating, and a 4,400-person adjacent entertainment venue. The full project is now expected to cost about $1.3 billion. That includes $650 million committed by the city of Charlotte through tourism and hospitality taxes, unchanged from the previous total. The stadium renovation is scheduled for completion in 2030. Construction is being phased so Panthers and Charlotte FC games can continue, with interior work underway this year and major fan-facing improvements scheduled to begin in 2027. Kenneth Lee, WFAE News.
12: NASCAR heads to Indianapolis Motor Speedway this weekend with five races to go before the postseason championship chase. Ryan Blaney drives for Roger Penske, whose NASCAR and IndyCar teams are based in Mooresville. He also owns the track where the race will run this weekend.
16: You know, if he can win at the boss's track, that means a lot to him. That got him into racing when his dad took him there when he was a kid. Like, that's, you just know the meaning behind that place to him. And then obviously as a driver, you want to put your name on there. So big weekend. I hope we can deliver for him.
12: The Brickyard 400 is Sunday afternoon at 2. Mostly cloudy today with a 40% chance of showers and thunderstorms and highs near 78 degrees.
17: 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And from the estate of Joan B. Kroc, whose bequest serves as an enduring investment in the future of public radio and seeks to help NPR produce programming that meets the highest standards of public service in journalism and cultural expression.
18: It's Morning Edition from NPR News. Amy Martinez in Los Angeles, California.
19: And I'm Michelle Martin in Washington, D.C. Good morning. Crowds gathered in Madison, Wisconsin last night in memory of Corey Ruiz.
18: Police shot and killed him on Wednesday after a struggle as they tried to arrest him. The four officers involved have been placed on administrative leave.
19: Wisconsin Public Radio's Sarah Lear is here to tell us more. Good morning, Sarah.
20: Good morning.
19: First, what do we know about how all of this unfolded?
20: Here's what Madison police say happened. They responded to a report about a man checking car doors. That man was Corey Ruiz. He fled from police on a bike. Eventually, they caught up to him and there was a struggle. They say Ruiz pulled out a knife during the scuffle. The police used a taser on him. They say it didn't work. And they say at some point an officer was injured by the knife. That was the same officer who shot and killed Ruiz. Bystander video appears to show Ruiz on the ground. At the time, this officer fired what sounded like three shots. Madison Mayor Satya Rhodes Conway said in a press conference yesterday that the city has to do better.
21: I want to be clear. It does not matter who you are or what your past is. You should not lose your life as a result of an encounter with law enforcement. That should not happen.
20: She's probably alluding to the fact that court records show Corey Ruiz has a long history of criminal convictions, including resisting arrest and one involving injury to police. The mayor says she has a lot of questions about the shooting, including what police did or did not do to de-escalate the situation. Emotions are running high in Madison. On Thursday afternoon, the city's press conference was interrupted by protesters who shouted and took over the mic for an extended period of time before city officials eventually resumed talking.
19: And I know that you've been reporting on this. So what else have you learned about Corey Ruiz?
20: He was 38 years old. He was a father. His young daughter was at the vigil last night, along with other loved ones who wore T-shirts with his face on it. One of the people I spoke to there was Tony Smith, who knew Ruiz since middle school. He says they bonded over rap and basketball.
1: When you get to know him, he's like real open and talkative, but at first he's pretty shy. And he's a good guy. He was always, no matter what, he always made time for his kid, his daughter.
3: That's a fact.
1: That's a fact. No matter what he was going through.
20: Worth noting, there have been two other fatal shootings by police in the same Madison neighborhood since 2012. So the community is pretty raw.
19: And tell us more about how this investigation is proceeding.
20: The Wisconsin Division of Criminal Investigation is looking into the shooting. Authorities have not released the name of the officer who killed Ruiz. One thing to note, the police officers were not wearing body cameras. That's because Madison police don't have them department-wide. There is some momentum building in City Hall to change that, though. Beyond that, Madison police do have dashboard cameras, and there are multiple bystander videos circulating about the incident.
19: That is Sarah Lear with Wisconsin Public Radio joining us after a long couple of days of reporting. Sarah, thanks so much for joining us.
20: Thank you.
18: For more about how people in Madison are reacting to the shooting, we've called Brandy Grayson. She's the founder and CEO of Urban Triage. That's a community advocacy group in Madison, Wisconsin. Brandy, we've heard some of the reaction of people in Madison. What about from the people that you know and have been talking to? What kind of reaction are you hearing from them?
22: Thank you for having me. The reaction is a horror, rage, anger. We are watching and have watched from multiple angles the murder of another black man in the street in daylight. And you just don't have words for it. It's like, what do you do? And we know the results. We know that they're going to gaslight us. We know the chief of police is going to do what the chief of police does consistently in our community, is tell us, oh, we're going to investigate this as a homicide. We're going to do our due diligence. We're here to hear you. We want to host listening sessions. We want to be part of the solution. But we know what white supremacy racism looks like at play. The story has been the same for decades. The story is the same here in Madison as it was in Minneapolis, in numerous areas across our country. Racism looks like cops being unable to escalate situations when it comes to black skin, black bodies, and black mental wellness. Instead of facing black folks who are suffering with care, they're faced with gun violence. It's ironic because then the story gets changed and gets focused on his criminal history, what he did to, the story's the same. Like, what did he do? What happened leading up to that? It absolutely does not matter what happened leading up to that moment.
18: So let me give police's account of what happened, according to police. Mm-hmm. They say that Ruiz was armed with a knife, that he fought back against police, and that he eluded them at one point. So, so what does accountability going forward look like to you?
22: I don't know if there is accountability, but I think there's a couple things we must recognize is that the same police department also murdered Richard Lee Johnson, which is not part of the conversation. He was a black man that was in custody in December 2024, and the police said that he died of an overdose in their custody. We were watching the videos of five police on top of his neck and putting him in the police car, dash cams, like you said, begging for his life. They put him in the cell. He dies. The medical examiner reports it as a drug overdose. Independent monitor comes in and says, actually, that wasn't a drug overdose. He died because of the negligence of the police. He died because of the injuries he suffered because of the police. So this system is the same story. It just looks different. The story is that Corey slashed the police. The knife is seen on the floor. You see it on the ground. You see different angles. Corey has mental health. The officers who murdered him knew Corey. This is a small city. This isn't New York. Like, everybody here knows each other. We know the members in our community who are suffering from mental health crisis. We know the homeless population. The police who murdered him knew him. He was well known in that neighborhood. He was always around. And yes, he was called because someone said he was looking through cars. He jumps on his bike. The police hits him with their bike. They don't tell you that. He falls off the bike. Three police officers are on him. One police calls knife. You see the knife fall. They tase him. He falls. The police shoots him three times.
18: Three shots in the video. Yeah.
22: Yeah. It was horrific. There's no reason for this to have to happen. It could have been de-escalated. And what we know is that they're not going to be hold the police department accountable.
18: Brandy,
22: it's the same story.
18: In the short amount of time that we have left, is there something about Corey Ruiz's life that you think has moved so many people to speak out and demonstrate?
22: I think because the story is he was a criminal. Look at his history. He's a criminal. But a person's humanity and defending their humanity is not predicated on their history, right? And it's the same story. Black man suffering mental health crisis. It's the same thing that happened with Tony Robinson. He was suffering. He needed care. They blew him away, shot him 7 times on the steps. Same neighborhood, a block down. It's the same story, same response. People are tired. And with everything's happening in our world, we want justice, we want accountability, and we want it now.
18: Brandy Grayson is the founder and CEO of Urban Triage. Brandy, thank you.
22: Thank you.

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1: 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Good morning. I'm Marshall Terry. With U.S. troops deployed in the Middle East, Venezuela, and elsewhere for extended periods of time, many military families say they're struggling.
2: Sometimes it's really difficult. Sometimes you just can cry. And, you know, she's doing something really important, and it's her job.
1: That story coming up in about 15 minutes. I-485 on the outer loop past West Boulevard over by the airport. The left lane is closed in that area, according to DOT, because of a wreck. More rain possible off and on throughout the day today in Charlotte. Highs expected to be in the upper 70s today. Right now in Concord, 68. In Waxhaw, 69. In Charlotte, it's 67.
3: I'm Scott Tong. Michigan's a bellwether state, a sign of where the country is politically. One Republican there running for governor has the president's endorsement. Does it help?
4: In the primary, Trump's a lodestone. You get Trump, he'll lead you anywhere. In the general, he's a millstone who could bring you right down to the bottom.
3: Next time, here and now.
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1: And during her rise, she noticed something.
2: 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So I really thought that we need to change this.
1: Stavseska's new album is called Ukrainian Mixtape. It features the works of four Ukrainian composers seldom heard in the West.

0: Now, how did you choose which composers to include?
1: It took me over a year to put these five pieces together. I have great friends and partners in the city of Lviv, Inso Lviv Orchestra, and they put me together with one musicologist. Now I have to again underline that most of the Ukrainian composers were not professionally published, so it might take sometimes even like half year to find where the music is. It might be with the family, it might be at some philharmony, or it might be abroad somewhere. So there was a lot of research done. And then when I listened and looked through many pieces, somehow I started to realize what kind of styles I wanted. So I have like slow pieces with more depth and lighter ones.
0: Why do you think they were in some ways neglected in the West? Or maybe were they even maybe neglected in Ukraine as well?
1: Well, they couldn't get out. They were not promoted. So many of Ukrainian composers died in prisons, or then they were in prison for 20 years. And, you know, the person who came out of prison was not human.

0: 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It's 7:42. Good morning. I'm Marshall Terry. Later this hour, a conversation with the New York Times lead newsroom attorney about the Justice Department withdrawing subpoenas it had sent to the Times reporters. That's coming up in about 10 minutes on Morning Edition. More rain is possible off and on throughout the day today in Charlotte. In central Union County, a flood warning is in effect until 11:30 because of rain. A high near 78 expected in the Charlotte area today. Right now, it's 67 degrees. 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
1: I'm Mike Collins. On the next Charlotte Talks Local News Roundup, the North Carolina Board of Elections makes it harder to vote by absentee ballot. South Carolina Senator Darlene Graham Nordone, recently appointed to replace her deceased brother, decides to run in November. Duke Energy Carolinas reaches a settlement over a rate increase dispute. And move over cyclosporiasis, West Nile virus arrives in Mecklenburg. 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
4: Good morning, Amy Martinez. An Arkansas man in a wheelchair was having trouble crossing six lanes of traffic until he got help from a friendly neighborhood Spider-Man, who jumped out of his Jeep to help. Okay, not really Spider-Man, but a trampoline park employee dressed up as Spidey for an event. They crossed the street seconds before the light turned green. Now, you'll have to forgive my bias here, but the flash would have finished the job a lot faster. 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
0: 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Tucked away in a nondescript Charlotte office park, two historians are quietly building what may be the largest collection of items documenting the South's queer history. It includes photos, videos, love letters, and costumes dating back as far as the 1940s. WFAE's Nick Delacanal met historian Josh Burford at the small office on Queen City Drive.
6: Yeah, let me throw this box in the back and then I'll give that.
7: I follow him through rooms packed floor to ceiling with posters, books, magazines, and archival boxes. In the back, he opens a garment bag to reveal a ruby red dress he says was worn in the 1990s by a Tuscaloosa drag queen named Cliché.
6: It quite literally is the only thing that's left from her drag collection from that time.
7: It hangs beside a bedazzled tailcoat worn by Mississippi drag king, a heavy pageant gown from Alabama, and a feathered headdress and a KFC tip bucket used by a performer in Georgia. They're among thousands of items Burford has collected with fellow historian Megan Sullivan through the Invisible Histories Project. They founded it in 2016 to preserve queer stories across the South. Not every collection has come easy.
8: Hang on a second. Let me get this down so you can see it. Yeah.
7: He pulls down a velvet hat box containing a silver crystal-studded crown. It belonged to Mobile drag performer Lawrence McDavid, who arranged to donate his collection after his death. But Burford says when he contacted the family,
6: maybe, I don't know, a week later, I get a really nasty phone call from, like, his niece, who accused me of like trying to steal from them, who said, quote, I don't want him remembered this way. And we almost lost the entire collection.
7: Days later, a nephew called to apologize and agree to honor McDavid's wishes.
6: It was just that one little bit of intervention. Otherwise, all his stuff would have been in the trash.
7: Beyond the crowns and gowns, many items deal, predictably, in politics. Burford shows me a campaign poster for Sue Henry, the first openly gay woman to run for mayor of Charlotte in 1995.
6: She got 5% of the vote, which in the 90s, as an openly lesbian running for mayor, not too shabby.
7: There are also signs from the 1987 and 1993 marches on Washington for LGBTQ rights, and unredacted transcripts from Florida's Anti-Gay Johns Committee, secretly preserved by its stenographer. For years, Invisible Histories partnered with public universities, libraries, and state archives to store and catalog these items, until, Burford says, that began to feel risky. In 2023, Burford says his co-founder was scheduled to give a talk at the Alabama State Archives when two Republican lawmakers got wind of the event and stirred backlash on social media.
6: They brought all this attention to us, and then they threatened to defund the state archives because of it to the tune of $5 million. And the response that we got from archivists on the ground was fear.
7: That's when Burford and Sullivan began searching for a permanent archive of their own and chose Charlotte, where Burford once taught queer studies at UNC Charlotte. They're now building a new collection in the Queen City, including one item Burford is especially excited to show me. It's a diary from the 1940s kept by a queer Alabama ambulance driver named Robert Acock, who was stationed in Paris during World War II.
6: And he wrote in this the entire time he was in Europe.
7: Wrapped in tissue paper, this diary is the archive's oldest item. It chronicles the man's same-sex encounters in 1940s Europe, but also his daily routines.
6: Dear diary, I had an easy day today. I painted a little this afternoon. I was sent among the boys, just like his daily sort of life, like when he was there. He talks about Charlie Chaplin, and they saw a film.
7: It's that ordinariness that makes it so remarkable. So much of queer history is centered on stigma, loss, or major political moments, or through places like New York and San Francisco, not Alabama or North Carolina.
6: We need the every single day life of people so that we can have a fuller picture.
7: He says he's now actively searching for more overlooked queer stories around Charlotte to add to the new collection.
6: Take the summer, look through your garage, let me know. You know, we'll come and get it.
7: A grand opening is set for November 14th. Nick Della Canal, WFAE News.
0: 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The Trump administration has replaced expiring tariffs with new ones as it pursues its aggressive trade agenda. More on that coming up in about 20 minutes on Morning Edition. More rain possible off and on throughout the day today in Charlotte. In central Union County, a flood warning is in effect until 11:30 this morning. A high around 78 for the Charlotte area, according to the forecast. In Cornelia, 67. Rock Hill, 68. Charlotte, it's 67.
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11: It's Morning Edition from NPR News. I'm Michelle Martin.
4: And I'm A. Martinez. The Justice Department is backtracking under duress. The Trump administration issued subpoenas to New York Times reporters to try to force them to reveal their anonymous sources in a story about President Trump's new Air Force One. The Times accused the White House of trying to intimidate its journalists. On Thursday, federal prosecutors dropped the subpoenas after a judge questioned their actions, judgment, and honesty. NPR's David Folkenflik was in the courtroom.
12: The New York Times story that touched all this off focused on security concerns about the new plane given to Trump by the Qatari government. The Secret Service had urged Trump to take a different plane home from Turkey a few weeks ago. That Friday night, agents came to reporters' home, subpoenas in hand. Times reporter Julian Barnes was watching the movie The Sheep Detectives with his elder son and wife, author Catherine Marsh.
13: At that point, everybody sort of lost interest in the movie because this was way more dramatic than anything going on the screen. And we were kind of a little bit just shocked that this had happened.
12: Typically, prosecutors inform newsroom lawyers when they want to subpoena journalists so they can fight it in court. And with few exceptions, it's supposed to be a last resort in an investigation, not a first step. There is binding legal precedent on that, and it's Justice Department policy, too, even in the Trump years. The Times reported FBI Director Kash Patel personally directed the issuing of subpoenas to find out who had leaked the information. Marsh tells NPR that the knock and the subpoena of her husband weren't the most shocking things. It turned out the government was seeking her phone records, too.
13: You almost feel like you're being treated as like an enemy of the state, and we're just reporters and reporters' families. So to me, this felt like really un-American.
12: The lead prosecutor said the government had made some oversights, but that no bad faith was involved. He also apologized for subpoenaing the phone records of reporters' family members mistakenly, he said. And he defended the subpoenas as legitimate, saying the approval of the acting attorney general overruled journalistic protections. At Thursday's hearing, U.S. District Judge Arun Subramanian said the government had failed to observe legally required safeguards for reporters and misled the court. The subpoenas could not stand, he said. After the hearing wrapped up, Marsh issued her own verdict in a text to NPR. They never should have issued any of these subpoenas in the first place, she said. David Folkenflik, NPR News.
11: David McCall was also in the courtroom yesterday. He is Senior Vice President and Deputy General Counsel for The Times. Mr. McCall, thanks so much for joining us this morning.
14: Thank you so much for having me.
11: The judge was unsparing in his criticism of the government's filing. He pointed out errors to which the government admitted. He threatened sanctions. What does it say to you that the judge so sharply criticized the Justice Department's lawyers?
14: I think the judge found exactly what others who looked at it found, and certainly as we saw it, which is there is a process in place that the Justice Department is supposed to follow. And the key to that is that in an investigation, it turns to journalists last. That's the way press freedom gets protected in this country. And it was clear that a lot of steps have been skipped.
11: So after withdrawing its subpoenas, the Justice Department put out a statement that criticized the judge for, quote, blocking the grand jury from receiving core evidence in a national security investigation, unquote. How does the Times respond to that national security argument?
14: We have maintained throughout this two things. One is, the stories we're reporting are important. The public needs to know not just what the government wants to tell the public, but what happens behind the scenes. And we are going to continue doing that. The second part is that the government has a way to do this. There is a process. It's spelled out in the law, and it's spelled out in the rules that the DOJ has for itself. Asking the government to follow the rules, asking the government to follow the law, is not interfering. It is upholding the rule of law.
11: I want to go back to something that you just mentioned. The judge said that subpoenas for journalists should be seen as a last resort. The Justice Department says the investigation is ongoing. Is it possible the administration could still attempt to compel Times reporters to divulge their sources in the future?
14: They certainly could try. If they follow the steps, they may come back. But what I've found over more than 20 years at the Times, that is extremely rare.
11: Well, you know, it's rare, but New York Times reporters have faced subpoenas before. I mean, during the Bush administration, Judith Miller was detained for more than 80 days when she refused to testify about a source. You know, the Pulitzer Prize winner James Risen for years fought a subpoena demanding that he disclose sources to the Obama administration. Do you find something different about this current conflict that the Times had with the Justice Department?
14: The thing I'd point out, Michelle, is how quickly they moved, how little attempt they made to follow the guidelines which were designed to make a subpoena to a reporter a last resort.
11: By they, you mean the Justice Department. By they, you mean the Trump Justice Department.
14: Okay. Yeah, exactly right. And the cases you cite, in each of those cases, it was a long process. The government attempted to follow the rules. The law is not strong enough, though. Let me be honest about this. We need to have stronger laws protecting reporters' right to keep sources confidential. It's an important tool for reporters to have, to be able to rely on sources and tell the public things that the government may not want them to know, things that may make the government uncomfortable.
11: Do you mind if I ask you this? That the Times prevailed this week. I'm imagining that this is still traumatic. I don't know if that's the right word here. It's upsetting. I think nobody. I mean, the Times has a very strong record of, you know, fighting what it considers to be, you know, unwarranted government intrusion into news gathering. I don't think anybody likes being sued. I don't think anybody likes being subpoenaed. I don't think anybody likes being brought before the government to try to force them to do their job in a way that they don't want to do. I'm just. Do you mind just sharing, if you wouldn't mind, like what's the impact on something like this?
14: I think it creates a certain amount of resolve, but I agree with you that it's concerning. As happy as we were yesterday about the decision, we also realized it should never have come to that. We shouldn't have had to be there. And I think that the Times feels that it not only needs to protect its own reporters and not only needs to uphold the law in this important area, but also to be there because we know that other news organizations may not have the resources, may not have the inclination, but need the protection. And if we can lead the way on that, we're going to. I think the thing that has really impressed me is that our reporters and our editors have made very clear they are not stopping reporting on the administration, and they're not stopping reporting on whatever problems the plane has.
11: That is David McCraw, the lead newsroom lawyer for the New York Times. Mr. McCraw, thank you so much for joining us.
14: Thank you.
11: This is Morning Edition from NPR News. Our theme music was inspired by B.J. Lederman. I'm Michelle Martin.
4: And I'm A. Martinez.
0: 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The latest NPR and WFAE news headlines are coming up in just a moment. Both the Republican and Democratic North Carolina U.S. Senate candidates held campaign events in Gastonia yesterday. WFAE was at both of them. Listen for that in a few minutes. More rain possible off and on throughout the day. A high near 78, 67 right now.
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4: Good morning. The Supreme Court ruled President Trump couldn't use one particular law to wage a trade war. Since then, Trump has turned to other laws to create new tariffs. The latest went into effect overnight. It's Morning Edition from NPR News. Police in Madison, Wisconsin shot and killed a man they were trying to arrest. They claimed he pulled a knife and there was a struggle. I'm Martinez.
11: And I'm Michelle Martin. Witness video appears to show the man on the ground when an officer fires. Also, can the U.S. pressure Nicaragua into holding elections? It's Friday, July 24th. On this day in 1851, England updated its tax system. Instead of asking people what they earned, the government taxed based on how many windows their house had. That led to new buildings without enough fresh air, so the tax went out the window. News is next.
16: Live from NPR News in Washington, I'm Janine Hurst. President Trump's latest round of tariffs, imposing 10 to 12.5% levies on imports from 60 trading partners, is prompting criticism from around the world. As Esme Nicholson reports, Trump claims the countries have failed to adequately enforce a ban on goods made with forced labor.
17: European Union Foreign Policy Chief Kaya Kallas has dismissed the US rationale for new tariffs, calling claims that Europe is lax when it comes to forced labour unfounded. Kallas is demanding evidence from the White House to support the allegations. Drawing comparisons between US and EU labour laws, Kallas asserts that we have paid leave and we have very good working conditions. Kallas also called on the US to keep its side of the transatlantic trade deal struck last year. The new tariffs have replaced Trump's temporary 10% global levies, which expired at midnight. For NPR News, I'm Esme Nicholson in Berlin.
16: A group of Russian hackers is getting more advanced when it comes to spying on sensitive emails about national security in the U.S., Ukraine, and Europe. NPR's Jenna McLaughlin reports digital espionage remains a major part of the war in Ukraine.
18: Cybersecurity firm Proofpoint teamed up with the U.S. government to reveal new details about a group of Russian hackers referred to as Laundry Bear. According to a new advisory, the group has been spying on government and defense-related targets in the West since at least last summer, simply by getting their victims to open or preview a malicious email. The hackers took advantage of a previously unknown vulnerability in software used by email provider Zimbra. The flaw has been fixed, but without installing updates, users are still at risk, a major concern during the ongoing war in Ukraine. Jenna McLaughlin, NPR News.
16: The Food and Drug Administration Advisory Panel narrowly voted in favor of loosening restrictions on some peptides, including experimental ones. This over strong objections from career scientists at the agency. NPR's Will Stone has more.
19: These peptides are promoted widely for longevity, injury recovery, muscle growth, and more. Many of them are not allowed to be made in the U.S. except for research purposes, and they are not FDA-approved drugs. But skyrocketing demand and the growth of an illicit market has led the federal government to reconsider the restrictions. In a series of narrow votes, the committee recommended the FDA allow specialized pharmacies to make a number of the compounds, including BPC-157 and TB-500. That's despite the agency's own scientists recommending against doing so because of a lack of evidence and safety concerns. The votes are not binding, but the agency usually follows suit, and Health Secretary Robert F. Kennedy Jr. has publicly endorsed peptides. Will Stone, NPR News.
16: U.S. futures contracts are trading higher at last check. 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
20: This is WFAE News. I'm Woody Kane. A flood warning is in effect for central Union County until 11:30 this morning. The National Weather Service says both the north and south forks of the Crooked Creek are at an elevated stage and may cause flooding in low-lying areas along the creek basin northwest of Monroe. Republican U.S. Senate candidate Michael Whatley campaigned in Gastonia yesterday. WFAE's Steve Harrison was there.
21: Surrounded by about two dozen supporters, Whatley spoke at an air tank manufacturer. Whatley called Cooper a fraud and the worst governor in the state's history, and he blamed him for cost of living increases, even though Republicans have controlled the General Assembly since 2011.
22: I mean, Roy Cooper made stuff cost more. You look at what that guy did over the course of his tenure, electricity rates 30% higher, housing costs 85% higher, insurance rates.
21: Whatley didn't talk about the sharp increase in the price of gas this spring and summer, driven by President Trump's war with Iran. The price of oil hit $100 a barrel again Thursday after Iran's allies in Yemen attacked shipping in the Red Sea. When asked whether he supports Trump's attacks against Iran, given those costs, Whatley said,
22: I absolutely support the president's decision to ensure that Iran will never have a nuclear weapon.
21: He also criticized Cooper for a COVID-era legal settlement that allowed more than 4,000 state inmates to be released early to ease crowding in prisons. Some of those released early later committed murder. Cooper has said his administration fought the release in court and that he only released prisoners nearing the end of their sentences. Steve Harrison, WFAE News.
20: Former Governor Roy Cooper also spoke to reporters in Gastonia yesterday. WFAE's Clara Otani was there.
23: Cooper, the Democratic nominee, spoke about affordability and what he called the chaos of the federal government to supporters in Gastonia on Thursday. He did not refer to Trump by name, but said he would stand up to the president, unlike his opponent.
24: The problem with Michael Whatley is that he will do and say whatever this president tells him to do and say, regardless of whether it's good for North Carolina or the country.
23: Polls have shown Cooper ahead consistently, but they varied, some showing a double-digit lead and others only low single digits. Cooper spoke only hours after his opponent, former chair of the Republican National Committee Michael Whatley, held his own event in Gaston County attacking Cooper for public safety during his governor term. Clara Otani, WFAE News.
20: Charlotte City leaders are considering a 9 p.m. curfew for all youth under 18. That's after several teen takeovers in recent months. Susan McCarter is a professor at UNC Charlotte's School of Social Work. She told WFAE that curfews can strain relationships between youth and police and in some cases have been linked to an increase in.
25: Less bystanders. There are less folks to see what's happening.
1: And so crime actually in those instances rose. And then the last thing that I think it's important to note is these curfews disproportionately criminalize children of color.
20: More in 10 minutes.
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4: It's Morning Edition from NPR News. I'm A. Martinez in Los Angeles, California.
11: And I'm Michelle Martin in Washington, D.C. Good morning. Overnight, two big things happened to U.S. tariffs.
4: Yeah, one major import tax expired. President Trump had put that in place after the Supreme Court struck down other tariffs earlier this year. The minute that major tariff expired, it was essentially replaced with a new set covering dozens of countries.
11: NPR White House correspondent Daniel Kurtzleben is covering this. Good morning, Daniel.
3: Good morning.
11: So break down these tariffs for us.
3: Sure. So yesterday, the administration announced that it is imposing tariffs of 10 to 12.5% on 59 countries, plus the European Union. The administration said it's because those economies are importing goods made with forced labor. And these are blanket tariffs in a sense. The U.S. Trade Representative has said this covers countries responsible for more than 99% of U.S. imports. Now, all that said, some big categories like energy and a lot of foods are going to be exempted. These new tariffs, they started at midnight, the exact same time that a 10% global tariff expired.
11: So is the administration saying that's just a coincidence, that they happen to be replacing one tariff for another with a completely different legal justification?
3: No. A senior administration official, not authorized to speak on the record, told reporters that, yes, the administration has long cared about forced labor, but they timed it this way to keep things simple for businesses. I will add, though, that not everyone sees this as a good faith effort at improving labor practices. Here was Oregon Democratic Senator Ron Wyden at a hearing this week.
5: Trump's next trade scheme is ordering USTR to reconstruct his illegal global tariffs under the guise of addressing forced labor.
3: And really, it's noteworthy that here the administration is saying that no other country, not even its biggest trading partner, is doing enough to fight forced labor.
11: You know, one of the biggest criticisms of President Trump's tariffs before that Supreme Court ruling was that there was so much uncertainty that he could come up with new tariffs at his whim. Is there more certainty now?
3: Somewhat. For many tariffs the administration is proposing, the process is slower. These new tariffs are the result of a months-long investigation into whether other countries subject the U.S. to unfair competition. That said, he still can make some quick decisions. This week, he signed proclamations imposing new 50% tariffs on some Canadian goods to start just under a month from now. And that means, by the way, that it's still possible in that time that the two countries will negotiate all or some of those tariffs away. Now, altogether, there's just still a lot of complexity here, with all these new tariffs happening under a variety of different laws. And they're on top of existing tariffs on things like aluminum and lumber and semiconductors, and on individual countries like Brazil. One other thing is that still more tariffs could be coming. There's another investigation into more than a dozen countries in the EU. The administration says they may be manufacturing unfairly, for example, by overproducing.
11: So now I have to bring the politics into it because in the U.S., you know, midterm elections are not that far away. Do these tariffs make sense politically?
3: Well, poll after poll shows that Americans don't like the tariffs and that their approval of the president on the economy has fallen. But whether or not Americans like them, we know the president likes tariffs. He sees them as a way to strong-arm other countries during trade negotiations. And his administration maintains that tariffs will have long-term economic benefits. Now, plenty of economists would dispute that, but all in all, these are a gamble. They're asking voters to weigh a policy they might not like against what might happen in the future.
11: That is NPR's Daniel Kurtzleben. Daniel, thank you.
3: Thank you.
4: Let's bring in Alan Wolf. He's a trade policy specialist who was part of the government team that drafted Section 301 of the Trade Act of 1974, which President Trump's latest tariffs fall under. He is now a senior fellow at the Peterson Institute for International Economics. Alan, you worked on trade policy under former Presidents Ford and Carter. First off, just what is Section 301 as simply as possible?
8: Section 301 is the president's retaliatory authority and his trade agreement enforcement authority. Here we're not talking about enforcing trade agreements. We're talking about a finding that certain foreign practices are unreasonable and burden U.S. commerce. And the president can put on a tariff, not just of 10% or 10.5% or 12%, but it's unlimited. However, he's chosen to put all countries into two baskets, some at 10%, mainly that have agreements with the United States, and the rest at 12.5%, which layer on top of, as you've said earlier in this program, other tariffs on national security basis, like steel and aluminum, or other findings, okay, like against Brazil and Canada, that this will be a layer on top of that. But basically, it's all U.S. imports.
4: Okay, so the claim is that they've already determined unreasonable practices. What about the unjustifiable or discriminatory? Have they done that yet?
8: They don't have to, because unreasonable is plenty. And it's enough to justify, if it were one country, let's say Bangladesh was importing a lot of Chinese cotton from Xinjiang province and ending up shipping it to the United States or competing with U.S. goods, this would be an attack, a secondary sanction against Bangladesh, not for having unfair practices with respect to forced labor, but for using Chinese goods that are already using forced labor.
4: Okay. Now, if these tariffs go up in court, get challenged in court, how likely would it be that the Supreme Court would overturn them?
8: Well, this is going to be a difficult question for them, because it is a statute that does call for tariffs, which the emergency finding of the first Trump tariffs, which the Supreme Court struck down, they said, well, that doesn't include tariffs. The second time they used balance of payments, the president used balance of payments authority, but that was good only for 150 days, and it expired midnight last night. So what will the court look at now? It'll say, well, you did it again. You used authority that belongs to Congress by applying a tariff to all countries, 60 countries, 60 economies, covering all of U.S. trade. You don't get to do that. Yes, you could have retaliated against individual countries that you found to be burdening U.S. commerce, but this goes too far.
4: Now, we mentioned earlier that tariffs of 10% went away. The new tariffs are 10 to 12.5%. Will consumers feel these tariffs?
8: Yes, there's no way of avoiding that. You know, foreigners who ship here might give some discounts, but generally, most of the tariff gets passed on one way or another to the importer. The importer has to then decide whether he's going to pass on that tariff to his customers, let's say retailers, and the retailers decide how much they can pass on to the consumer. Someone has to pay, and it's always going to be an American who pays most of the bill.
4: Yeah. Alan, you've worked on trade for most of your career. With about 30 seconds left, if you can, what's the strongest argument, backed up by data, for using tariffs?
8: The tariffs can be used to get other countries to change the way they deal with the United States. Tariffs can be used to protect industries that are in trouble under different statutes. Tariffs can be used to carry out and enforce a trade agreement. But this blanket tariff, that goes beyond anything that was ever contemplated by the Congress. And it has the commerce power, the commerce clause, for the tariff authority under our Constitution.
4: Alan Wolf at the Peterson Institute for International Economics. Alan, thank you.
8: Thank you very much. Take care.
11: A new wave of federal grants is supporting humanities projects that follow President Trump's agenda. They're worth $40 million. NPR's Chloe Veltman reports.
6: Nearly one-third of the total funding for the National Endowment for the Humanities this grant cycle is going towards dozens of projects celebrating the country's 250th anniversary. The Mariners Museum and Park in Newport News, Virginia, received a grant to conserve artifacts excavated from the site of the 1781 Siege of Yorktown, a significant Revolutionary War battle. Sabrina Jones is the museum's spokesperson.
7: Getting this grant from NEH was such a big deal for us.
6: Sarah Weichsel is executive director of the American Historical Association.
9: Given that it's the 250th anniversary, it makes sense that we would have some funding opportunities that are focused on this period.
6: Weitzel says the NEH's funding decisions reflect Trump administration directives, such as a January 2025 executive order calling for efforts celebrating the founding fathers' statehood transitions and the Revolutionary War.
9: The question is whether or not the funding opportunities for the future continue to have this kind of an emphasis. We have been seeing a real focus in on the founding generation at the exclusion of other topics.
6: Certainly, recent funding trends in the humanities reflect a break with the past. The Biden administration also funded programs ahead of the 250th through the NEH, but its grant-making included work exploring underrepresented communities and systemic inequalities. The Trump administration abruptly terminated more than 1,400 humanities grants deemed to have a diversity and equity component in 2025. In May, a federal judge declared the cuts unconstitutional and ordered the NEH to restore some of the slashed funds. But it remains unclear when the money will be distributed.
10: Certainly understand that with each administration, there are new priorities.
6: Phoebe Stein is the president of the Federation of State Humanities Councils. She says many of these councils, which receive funding from the NEH to support local projects, are still waiting to receive their money.
10: The folks who suffer are those who are in local communities all over the country. So think literacy programs in Kentucky, think veterans programs in Michigan.
6: The NEH did not respond to NPR's request for comment. Meanwhile, the Trump administration's proposed 2027 budget calls for the elimination of the NEH. Chloe Veltman, NPR News.

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1: 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I'm Marshall Terry. It's 8:19. Hundreds of people gathered last night for a vigil in Madison, Wisconsin, to remember 38-year-old Corey Ruiz. He was shot and killed by a Madison police officer in the middle of an intersection. The latest in about 15 minutes. More rain possible off and on throughout the day today in Charlotte. In central Union County, a flood warning is in effect until 11:30 this morning. A high near 78 is expected in the Charlotte area today. Right now, 67 degrees.
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1: 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Charlotte City leaders are considering a 9 p.m. curfew for all youth under 18. That's after several teen takeovers in recent months ended in fights, arrests, and in at least one case, gunfire. Police say the curfew could help prevent violence, but teenagers and youth advocates aren't so sure. WFAE's Noor Nazir reports on the debate and what local teenagers say the adults are missing.
6: The invitation is a blank Instagram note with only two letters, DT. About a month ago, 15-year-old Saraya Thomas.
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1: Thomas says she goes to meet people and have fun.
2: Like, the teen takeovers would be fun. Like, getting to know new people, that would be fun. But, like, the danger was not it.
1: More than once, she says, the takeovers have turned chaotic. She vividly remembers one last summer when she saw people suddenly run. She ran with them.
3: Yo! Yo! Let's go! No!
2: Just fight. You see fights sometimes. Dangerous. You see police chasing teenagers. That's what you mostly see when it goes down. And you just see people running out of nowhere. So you gotta run too.
1: Thomas doesn't always know what starts the panic. She says sometimes someone sees an op, slang for an opponent, and a fight breaks out. Charlotte Mecklenburg Police Chief Estella Patterson says that's how these gatherings can change in seconds. One such gathering turned violent last month.
4: Early that morning, we experienced a shootout in our center city near Ramir Bearden Park, in which a 15-year-old and an 18-year-old were shot. The shooter was 16, and he provided a full confession of what occurred.
1: 3 weeks later, Patterson says the CMPD was prepared for another teen takeover.
4: On July 4th, we saw another large gathering of youth around Ramir Bearden Park, and I am confident that the only reason we did not have another shooting or a major incident was because we had over 200 officers in a small geographic area working.
1: She says that level of policing is not always sustainable. That's why she wants a 9 p.m. curfew for everyone under 18. A proposal now headed to the full city council. But some researchers and youth advocates say a curfew may not solve the problem.
5: Parental and familial curfews work. County-wide, jurisdiction-wide curfews don't.
1: Susan McCarter is a professor in UNC Charlotte's School of Social Work. She told WFAE's Charlotte Talks that curfews can strain relationships between youth and police, and in some cases have been linked to an increase in crime.
5: Youth off the streets, there are less bystanders, there are less folks to see what's happening. And so crime actually in those instances rose. And then the last thing that I think it's important to note is these curfews disproportionately criminalize children of color.
1: She says local governments should focus instead on cultivating spaces where teens can gather safely. It's something Mecklenburg County is already doing with programs like the Teen Summer Jam. Inside the Eastway Regional Recreation Center, past police cars and a row of metal detectors, basketballs dribble on a court on one end, while teenagers play video games on the other. In one cozy room, some are quietly painting. In another, they're playing cards. All the while, the smell of popcorn, cookies, and pizza is in the air. 17-year-old Marcus Durgan and some friends are hanging out in a small recording studio.
6: What are you guys doing in here?
7: We're trying to make a raw beat, and we're going to see what we can do with it. Yeah, but we got mans right here making it right here.
1: Durgan says he has seen what happens at teen takeovers. He would rather be here.
7: It's a better outlet to, like, rather scream into the microphone than rather do some violence, you know?
1: Mecklenburg County Park and Recreation Superintendent Justin Jackson says the county started planning these teen jams more than a year ago.
8: We listen to our teens. A lot of the time they say that they're overlooked, that they don't feel like they're heard. So we decide to listen and provide quality programming in a safe environment for them.
1: Jackson says county officials drew inspiration from programs in Baltimore, where expanded recreation opportunities were associated with a decline in youth crime. Mecklenburg County hopes to see similar results. Still, Jackson says this is only a start.
8: I think we need more activities for the teen, not just this. I think this is great. I think this is a start. But I also think we need other organizations to come to the table and offer more diverse programs as well.
1: And many teenagers here

0: curfew is unlikely to do much good. Josh Coden and his friend Caleb Johnson laughed at the idea.
1: We're not stopping nothing. Like, it's Charlotte. To be real, like, it's nothing to stop. Like,
2: yeah, bro. It's not going to stop nothing. We don't listen, bro. We are at it, bro.
0: Soraya Thomas says she's skeptical, too.
3: That's like me being at least 11 years old, and that's my bedtime. Like, no, nah. If it's like that curfew around the summertime, no, they're not going to like that. They're going to stay outside.
0: And Thomas's friend, 15-year-old Kamaja Smith, says if the city is serious about keeping teens safe, they should invest more in public transit and dedicated spaces for teens to hang out where they don't feel pressure to spend money.
4: I feel like we do deserve a free space that represents us as people and as a community, not only just a very broad summary of what we are.
0: Until then, Thomas and others say a 9 p.m. curfew is unlikely to stop the next DT from spreading or teenagers from answering it. Noor Nazir, WFAE News.
5: It's 8:29. 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Republican U.S. Senate candidate Michael Wiley used to vocally embrace President Trump, who won North Carolina 3 times. But at a campaign event yesterday in Gastonia, he barely mentioned the president at all. WFAE was there and has a report at 8:45. More rain possible off and on today throughout Charlotte. A high near 78 at 67 degrees right now. 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
6: Live from NPR News in Washington, I'm Dave Mattingly. President Trump's new tariffs on U.S. imports from 60 countries went into effect today. They ranged from 10% to 12.5% and were enacted on countries the Trump administration accuses of failing to enforce laws against forced labor. Australia is among the countries pushing back. Its trade minister calls the levies unjustified. Some Americans have been detained at the U.S.-Canadian border because of a new policy that seeks to prevent the spread of Ebola. Here's NPR's Rob Stein.
7: State and federal health officials say more than a dozen Americans trying to get home from the Democratic Republic of Congo were held at the Fort Drum Army facility in New York State. All have now been allowed to go home for the remainder of a 21-day monitoring period. The detainments were made under a controversial Trump administration policy designed to keep the Ebola outbreak in Africa from spreading to the U.S. A federal health official says the policy is protecting the public. Critics say the policy is unnecessary, legally questionable, and could backfire. Rob Stein, NPR News.
6: President Trump tells Axios he's seriously considering a restart of major combat operations against Iran. U.S. forces have attacked Iran for 13 straight nights. This is NPR News.
8: This is WFAE News. I'm Woody Kane. The race for North Carolina's open U.S. Senate seat came to Gastonia yesterday, where Democrat Roy Cooper and Republican Michael Wattley held dueling campaign appearances just hours apart. Cooper focused on affordability and accused Wattley of putting loyalty to President Trump ahead of North Carolina.
9: The problem with Michael Wattley is that he will do and say whatever this president tells him to do and say, regardless of whether it's good for North Carolina.
8: Wattley, for his part, blamed Cooper for rising costs during his time as governor.
10: I mean, Roy Cooper made stuff cost more. You look at what that guy did over the course of his tenure, electricity rates 30% higher, housing costs 85% higher, insurance rates.
8: Recent polls have shown Cooper leading the race, though by varying margins. Coming up in about 10 minutes, we'll have more from WFAE's Steve Harrison on why Wattley seems to be talking less about President Trump. The Carolina Panthers and Bank of America have extended their naming rights partnership for the future, and plans to renovate Bank of America Stadium will now cost well over $1 billion. WFAE's Kenneth Lee has more.
11: Tepper Sports and Entertainment also released new renderings of the stadium's planned renovation. including expanded gathering areas, larger scoreboards, upgraded seating, and a 4,400-person adjacent entertainment venue. The full project is now expected to cost about $1.3 billion. That includes $650 million committed by the city of Charlotte through tourism and hospitality taxes, unchanged from the previous total. The stadium renovation is scheduled for completion in 2030. Construction is being phased so Panthers and Charlotte FC games can continue, with interior work underway this year and major fan-facing improvements scheduled to begin in 2027. Kenneth Lee, WFAE News.
8: NASCAR heads to Indianapolis Motor Speedway this weekend with five races left before the postseason championship chase. Ryan Blaney drives for Roger Penske, whose NASCAR and IndyCar teams are based in Mooresville. He also owns the track where the race will be run this weekend.
12: You know, if he can win at the boss's track, that means a lot to him. That got him into racing when his dad took him there when he was a kid. Like, that's, you just know the meaning behind that place to him. And then obviously as a driver, you want to put your name on there. So big weekend. I hope we can deliver for him.
8: The Brickyard 400 is Sunday afternoon at 2. It's 67 degrees in Charlotte. This is WFAE News.
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14: It's Morning Edition from NPR News. Amy Martinez in Los Angeles, California.
15: And I'm Michelle Martin in Washington, D.C. Good morning. Crowds gathered in Madison, Wisconsin last night in memory of Corey Ruiz.
14: Police shot and killed him on Wednesday after a struggle as they tried to arrest him. The four officers involved have been placed on administrative leave.
15: Wisconsin Public Radio's Sarah Lear is here to tell us more. Good morning, Sarah.
16: Good morning.
15: First, what do we know about how all of this unfolded?
16: Here's what Madison police say happened. They responded to a report about a man checking car doors. That man was Corey Ruiz. He fled from police on a bike. Eventually, they caught up to him and there was a struggle. They say Ruiz pulled out a knife during the scuffle. The police used a taser on him. They say it didn't work. And they say at some point an officer was injured by the knife. That was the same officer who shot and killed Ruiz. Bystander video appears to show Ruiz on the ground. At the time, this officer fired what sounded like three shots. Madison Mayor Satya Rhodes Conway said in a press conference yesterday that the city has to do better.
17: I want to be clear. It does not matter who you are or what your past is. You should not lose your life as a result of an encounter with law enforcement. That should not happen.
16: She's probably alluding to the fact that court records show Corey Ruiz has a long history of criminal convictions, including resisting arrest and one involving injury to police. The mayor says she has a lot of questions about the shooting, including what police did or did not do to de-escalate the situation. Emotions are running high in Madison. On Thursday afternoon, the city's press conference was interrupted by protesters who shouted and took over the mic for an extended period of time before city officials eventually resumed talking.
15: And I know that you've been reporting on this, so what else have you learned about Corey Ruiz?
16: He was 38 years old. He was a father. His young daughter was at the vigil last night, along with other loved ones who wore T-shirts with his face on it. One of the people I spoke to there was Tony Smith, who knew Ruiz since middle school. He says they bonded over rap and basketball.
18: When you get to know him, he's like real open and talkative, but at first he's pretty shy. And he's a good guy. He was always, no matter what, he always made time for his kid, his daughter.
19: That's a fact.
18: That's a fact. No matter what he was going through.
16: Worth noting, there have been two other fatal shootings by police in the same Madison neighborhood since 2012, so the community is pretty raw.
15: And tell us more about how this investigation is proceeding.
16: The Wisconsin Division of Criminal Investigation is looking into the shooting. Authorities have not released the name of the officer who killed Ruiz. One thing to note, the police officers were not wearing body cameras. That's because Madison police don't have them department-wide. There is some momentum building in City Hall to change that, though. Beyond that, Madison police do have dashboard cameras, and there are multiple bystander videos circulating about the incident.
15: That is Sarah Lear with Wisconsin Public Radio joining us after a long couple of days of reporting. Sarah, thanks so much for joining us.
16: Thank you.
14: For more about how people in Madison are reacting to the shooting, we've called Brandy Grayson. She's the founder and CEO of Urban Triage. That's a community advocacy group in Madison, Wisconsin. Brandy, we've heard some of the reaction of people in Madison. What about from the people that you know and have been talking to? What kind of reaction are you hearing from them?
19: Thank you for having me. The reaction is a horror, rage, anger. We are watching and have watched from multiple angles the murder of another black man in the street in daylight. And you just don't have words for it. It's like, what do you do? And we know the results. We know that they're going to gaslight us. We know the chief of police is going to do what the chief of police does consistently in our community, is tell us, oh, we're going to investigate this as a homicide. We're going to do our due diligence. We're here to hear you. We want to host listening sessions. We want to be part of your, you know, the solution. But we know what white supremacy racism looks like at play. The story has been the same for decades. The story is the same here in Madison as it was in Minneapolis, in numerous areas across our country. Racism looks like cops being unable to escalate situations when it comes to black skin, black bodies, and black mental wellness. Instead of facing black folks who are suffering with care, they're faced with gun violence. It's ironic because then the story gets changed and gets focused on his criminal history, the story's the same. Like, what did he do? What happened leading up to that? It absolutely does not matter what happened leading up to that moment.
14: So let me give police's account of what happened, yeah, according to police. Mm-hmm. They say that Ruiz was armed with a knife,
19: yeah,
14: that he fought back against police, and mm-hmm, that he eluded them at one point. So,
19: sure.
14: So what does accountability going forward look like to you?
19: I don't know if there is accountability, but I think there's a couple of things we must recognize, is that the same police department also murdered Richard Lee Johnson, which is not part of the conversation. He was a black man that was in custody in December 2024, and the police said that he died of an overdose in their custody. We were watching the videos of five police on top of his neck, and putting him in the police car, dash cams, like you said, begging for his life. They put him in the cell. He dies. The medical examiner reports it as a drug overdose. Our independent monitor comes in and says, actually, that wasn't a drug overdose. He died because of the negligence of the police. He died because of the injuries he suffered because of the police. So this system is the same story. It just looks different. The story is that Corey slashed the police. The knife is seen on the floor. You see it on the ground. You see different angles. Corey has mental health. The officers who murdered him knew Corey. This is a small city. This isn't New York. Like, everybody, yeah, here knows each other. We know the members in our community who are suffering from mental health crisis. We know the homeless population. The police who murdered him knew him. He was well known in that neighborhood. He was always around. And yes, he was called because someone said he was looking through cars. He jumps on his bike. The police hits him with their bike. They don't tell you that. He falls off the bike. Three police officers are on him. One police calls knife. You see the knife fall. They tase him. He falls. The police stands over him and shoots him three times.
14: The three shots in the video. Yeah.
19: Yeah, it was horrific. There's no reason for this to have to happen. It could have been just de-escalated. And what we know is that they're not going to be hold the police department accountable. It's the same story.
14: Brandy, in the short amount of time that we have left, is there something about Corey Ruiz's life that you think has moved so many people to speak out and demonstrate?
19: I think because the story is he was a criminal. Look at his history. He's a criminal. But a person's humanity and defending their humanity is not predicated on their history, right? And it's the same story. Black man suffering mental health crisis. It's the same thing that happened with Tony Robinson. He was suffering. He needed care. They blew him away, shot him seven times on the steps. Same neighborhood, a block down. It's the same story, same response. People are tired. And with everything that's happening in our world, we want justice, we want accountability, and we want it now.
14: Brandy Grayson is the founder and CEO of Urban Triage. Brandy, thank you.
19: Thank you.

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1: It's 8:42. Good morning. Good to have you along this Friday. This is Morning Edition on 90.7 WFAE. And WFAE.org. I'm Marshall Terry. Earlier this month, a Manhattan building that was undergoing office to residential conversion buckled. Can New York City build affordable housing safely? That's part of the Marketplace Morning Report. It's coming up in about 10 minutes. More rain possible off and on throughout the day today in the Charlotte area. In central Union County, a flood warning is in effect until 11:30. A high around 78 in the forecast for the Charlotte area today. Right now, in Waxhaw, it's 69, Cornelia, 67, in Charlotte, it's 67.
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6: Good morning, I'm Michelle Martin. 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All that creates natural fire breaks. And if they're still hungry, local farms donate produce for their days off. 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
1: 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Republican U.S. Senate candidate Michael Whatley used to vocally embrace President Trump, who won North Carolina three times. But at a campaign event yesterday in Gastonia, Whatley barely mentioned him at all. WFAE's Steve Harrison has this report on the shift.
8: A year ago, Whatley kicked off his Senate campaign in Gastonia. In an 18-minute speech, he mentioned the president at least 10 times.
9: With the complete and total endorsement of President Donald Trump, I am running to be the next senator from the great state of North Carolina.
8: He said voters could pick Democrats.
9: Or are we going to continue the great games that we have seen with President Trump and a Republican House and a Republican Senate?
8: And
9: I will support the Trump administration's efforts to deport violent, criminal, illegal aliens.
8: That was then. Trump's approval rating nationwide was underwater, not much worse than where it was at the same time in his first term. Trump won North Carolina 2 years later in 2020. Now things are much worse. Trump's approval ratings are at record lows, far worse than President Biden's were. That grim reality was on display Thursday when Whatley was back in Gastonia.
9: Hey, it is great to be here in Gaston County. I want to welcome everybody to my little corner of the world.
8: The event lasted 25 minutes. It featured two businessmen and a Republican state House member, Donnie Loftus. They didn't mention Trump by name. Whatley spoke for about 14 minutes. He said Trump's name only twice, to credit him for Hurricane Helene relief.
0: We got a lot of more work to do. But I'm really honored that President Trump asked me to help. And I'm really honored that he put me on the FEMA Review Council so that we can recommend policies to him that are going to ensure that we never have a disaster like we did in the aftermath of Hurricane Helene.
8: During a question and answer session with the media, a reporter asked Whatley whether he needs to distance himself from Trump to win. Instead of embracing the president, Whatley turned to his Democratic opponent.
0: Well, I think in order to win, we need to draw a contrast with Roy Cooper. You know, the fact is that this guy was the worst governor in the history of North Carolina.
8: There was one moment when Whatley did fully back the president after being asked whether he supports Trump's war with Iran, even though it's pushed oil back above $100 a barrel. This time, Whatley did not pivot to Cooper or the Democrats.
0: I absolutely support the president's decision to ensure that Iran will never have a nuclear weapon. That is absolutely the highest threat that we have anywhere in the world right now, and he took decisive action.
8: Jason Williams is executive director of the Faith and Freedom Coalition. He attended Whatley's event in Gastonia. When asked about Whatley talking about Trump less, Williams said the president still has strong support within the GOP.
10: I don't know if there's a change. I think the president still has overwhelming approval and support from the base of the party.
8: But what about unaffiliated voters, the biggest single group in North Carolina? Many may have voted for Trump in 2024, but are less enthusiastic now.
10: I don't know that he's talking about the president less as much as talking about these specific North Carolina issues more.
8: Most polls have shown Cooper with near double-digit leads. National pundits are saying the North Carolina Senate race is already decided. For Whatley, the question is whether holding an unpopular president a little less closely is enough to reverse that. Steve Harrison, WFAE News.

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Ahead at 9 after Morning Edition is Charlotte Talks with Mike Collins and the Friday News Roundup. More rain in the forecast off and on throughout the day today in the Charlotte area. Temperatures in the upper 70s expected. In Matthews right now, it's 68. Morganton at 65. And in Charlotte, it's 67.

0: 4 more U.S. service members are killed in the Iran war. On the next Friday News Roundup, the House passes a $1 trillion defense bill as cracks in support for the war grow wider. Plus, dangerous overcrowding in ICE detention centers, cyclospora and measles cases rise, and OpenAI says its AI models went rogue. The week's news next time on 1A.
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3: From Marketplace in Washington, I'm Kimberly Adams. A new batch of tariffs went into effect overnight, and there's more to come. The Trump administration is trying to rebuild the tariff wall torn down by a Supreme Court ruling earlier this year. Marketplace's Nancy Marshall-Genzer joins me with the details. Good morning, Nancy.
5: Good morning.
3: Let's start with what happened overnight. What new tariffs did we wake up to this morning?
5: Well, the U.S. will now impose tariffs of 10% to 12.5% on 60 of our trading partners. The Trump administration says these new duties were imposed because those countries didn't do enough to curb forced labor. These new duties took effect just as a temporary 10% global tariff was expiring. Of course, those temporary tariffs were put in place after the Supreme Court overturned President Trump's blanket global tariffs earlier this year.
3: But there are some exceptions here. One of them apparently is instant coffee.
5: Yeah, thank God. The administration exempted some products that aren't really produced in the U.S., like instant coffee. Also, cork from Europe. Oil and natural gas are also exempted, as are products already covered by national security tariffs, things like steel and aluminum.
3: And there are more to come. There's another tariff investigation underway. What do we know so far about that?
5: Yeah, this is another investigation under Section 301 of U.S. trade law. It's looking at countries the U.S. says overproduce and sell certain products at prices so low that U.S. producers can't compete. This investigation covers 16 U.S. trading partners, including, surprise, surprise, China, also other Asian countries and the European Union. It is not clear, though, when those additional tariffs will be announced.
3: Marketplace's Nancy Marshall-Genzer. Thank you, Nancy.
5: You're welcome.
3: Let's do the numbers. The FTSE in London is up 0.4%. Dow, S&P, and NASDAQ futures are up in the 0.1% to 0.4% range, with the Dow future up 188 points. The 10-year Treasury yield is down at 4.68%. Every Friday morning, we send the best of Marketplace straight to your inbox. 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
3: We'll get an update on new home sales later this morning. Housing affordability is an ongoing issue across the country. Mortgage buyer Freddie Mac released data Thursday showing the average long-term mortgage rate is at its highest in almost a year, with a 30-year fixed sitting at 6.58%. High rates are one issue making it hard for people to afford homes, but so is simple supply and demand. Not enough homes for all the people who want them. Lots of cities are eyeing their empty office space as a way to create more housing supply, with office to apartment conversions up at least 28% from last year. That's according to a report out earlier this year from Rent Cafe. But a recent scare in Midtown New York City, where support beams buckled inside a former office tower being converted to apartments, is increasing scrutiny on the projects. So we wanted to check in on how these office conversions have been going in New York and what lessons other cities can learn from New York's process. Here to discuss it is New York City Controller Mark Levine. Welcome to the show.
6: Thank you, Kimberly. Great to be here.
3: Overall, how has the office to residential conversion in New York been going so far?
6: Well, look, we're in the midst of the worst housing affordability crisis in New York City history. And the office to residential conversions have been one of the big bright spots, solving a problem for the city. We have tens of millions of square feet of vacant office space, especially in Midtown Manhattan coming out of the pandemic, but also leading to something positive, which is adding to our supply of housing and supply of affordable housing. It is alarming to see what's happened at the former Pfizer building, and I'm very much hoping it doesn't derail what has otherwise been a real success story for New York City.
3: What do you think it's going to take to restore folks' confidence?
6: So I think we have to both point to a solution to whatever went wrong here and remind people that we overall have a really strong record of safety in construction in New York City, and we have a very robust building code.
3: You know, a fiscal analysis was done on these conversions last year under your predecessor, looking at the cost of the tax incentives that can make these projects work. Is it your take that the numbers back the strategy?
6: Yes, actually, I do. These are big, complicated projects. To make it work, they needed a tax incentive. And the proposition was, well, if these things just sit vacant as empty office buildings, it's not good for our economy. It's not good for our tax base. And so we are giving people a break on the property tax because this incentivized construction that wouldn't otherwise take place. And as a condition of that, Kimberly, we are requiring that 25% of the units be permanently affordable. And so in these neighborhoods of Midtown Manhattan, which otherwise would be very, very expensive for people to live, we're now going to get thousands of affordable units, and that's all because of this tax program.
3: What lessons do you think that other cities can take from New York's experience thus far with these conversions?
6: Look, I think probably every downtown in America is struggling right now coming out of the pandemic. We've all got to figure this out, and I think that there is a win-win here where we can solve the problem of vacant office space and solve the problem of lack of housing. It's going to require flexibility because these are complicated projects. The engineering's tough. These were not built to be apartments. The cities that are doing this, I think, are reaping the rewards. And then what you get is a vibrant 24-hour community that ends up being better for the office space that remains. And in fact, what you're seeing in Midtown is that the newer Class A office buildings are renting like gangbusters. So this also, in the end, could help save what office space remains.
3: New York City Comptroller Mark Levine, thank you so much.
6: Thank you, Kimberly.
3: Our executive producer is Nancy Fargali. Our digital team includes Antoinette Brock, Emily McCune, and Dylan Miettinen. Our engineers are Sam Keenan and David Schreck. And in Washington, I'm Kimberly Adams with the Marketplace Morning Report. 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
1: That's going to do it for Morning Edition on WFAE for this Friday and for this week. Charlotte talks with Mike Collins in the Friday News Roundup coming up in just a moment after a quick check of NPR and WFAE news headlines. More rain in the forecast off and on throughout the day today in Charlotte with a high near 78 at 68 right now.
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7: I'm Peter Sagal. Join us this week to see what else is bursting out of the week's news and a conversation with the dreamboat of Abbott Elementary, Tyler James Williams. That's Wait, Wait, Don't Tell Me from NPR.
1: 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It's 9 o'clock. From 90.7 WFAE, this is Charlotte Talks. I'm Mike Collins. On the local news roundup, the State Board of Elections just made it harder to vote by mail. People could have their votes tossed if they don't seal their ballot in a specific envelope. We have the details. Darlene Graham Nordone, the late Senator Lindsey Graham's sister, appointed to fill out his term, has now decided to run in November. Duke Energy reaches a settlement in a rate hike case, agreeing to lower the increase. It's still 9.8%. And something else to worry about. Mosquitoes in Mecklenburg County are now carrying West Nile virus. Our roundtable of reporters fills us in on those stories and more this hour on the Charlotte Talks Local News Roundup. First, the latest news.
9: Live from NPR News in Washington, I'm Janine Herbst. President Trump has imposed new 10 to 12.5% tariffs against 59 countries, plus the European Union, claiming those economies import goods with forced labor. This after the Supreme Court struck down other tariffs earlier this year. The U.S. Trade Representative says it covers countries responsible for 99% of all U.S. imports, but it does exempt energy and some food products. NPR's Daniel Kurtzleben has more.
10: Poll after poll shows that Americans don't like the tariffs and that their approval of the president on the economy has fallen. But whether or not Americans like them, we know the president likes tariffs. He sees them as a way to strong-arm other countries during trade negotiations. And his administration maintains that tariffs will have long-term economic benefits. Now, plenty of economists would dispute that, but all in all, these are a gamble. They're asking voters to weigh a policy they might not like against what might happen in the future.
9: And here's Daniel Kurtzleben reporting. The State Department is seeking more information about the financial dealings of an Iranian business conglomerate tied to the weapons industry. It's offering up to $15 million for information, as NPR's Michelle Kellerman reports.
11: According to the State Department, the Iranian business conglomerate Bejul Pars, or BJP, plays an important role in Iranian missile production and has tried to procure sensitive materials through front companies around the world. The U.S. has already revoked about 100 visas of people linked to these business dealings, and now it has added two more employees to a Rewards for Justice announcement. It's asking Iranians to come forward with information in exchange for up to $15 million or possible relocation to the United States. Two other BJP executives had already been put on the Rewards for Justice wanted list. Michelle Kellerman, NPR News, the State Department.
9: The Justice Department has agreed to drop subpoenas against journalists at the New York Times amid questioning by a federal judge. NPR's David Folkenflik says the issue involved the source of leaks about the new Air Force One jet given to the U.S. by Qatar.
12: U.S. Judge Arun Subramanian fired off a series of questions for which the lead prosecutor in the case, Sean Buckley, had no satisfactory answers. The judge said the government had failed to observe legally required safeguards for reporters and had misled the court. Buckley cited oversights and said no bad faith was involved. He also apologized for subpoenaing the phone records of reporters' family members, calling that a mistake. But Buckley defended the subpoenas as legitimate, saying the approval of the acting attorney general overruled journalistic protections. New York Times lawyer David McCraw tells NPR the federal court stepped up to defend the First Amendment and the rule of law. David Folkenflik, NPR News.
9: U.S. futures contracts are trading in mixed territory at this hour. 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
13: This is WFAE News. I'm Woody Kane. A flood warning is in effect for central Union County until 11:30 this morning. The National Weather Service says both the north and south forks of Crooked Creek are at an elevated stage and may cause flooding of the low-lying areas along the creek basin northwest of Monroe. North Carolina lawmakers have allocated more than $153 million to the UNC system for enrollment growth funding. That means universities are getting more funds for their growing incoming classes, support services, and degree programs. Kirk Bradley chairs the UNC Board of Governors Budget and Finance Committee.
14: It's an incredible budget when you look at the enrollment growth and some of the projects that they're funding to make sure that the system is preparing the workforce.
13: One school, however, will not receive enrollment growth funding. East Carolina is facing an enrollment funding decrease of about $6.6 million. ECU is also in the midst of reducing its operating budget by $25 million over the next 3 years. This includes eliminating 44 degree programs. It's booty time again in Charlotte. The 24 Hours of Booty is an annual cycling and walking event that raises money for cancer patients and their families. It's taken place the last weekend in July for more than 20 years. The name comes from Charlotte's popular 3-mile running, walking, and cycling route called the Booty Loop, which circles through Myers Park. Campgrounds open at 2 this afternoon. Opening ceremonies start at 6:40 p.m. with riders and walkers, starting the event itself at 7 p.m. This is WFAE News. 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Mostly cloudy today with a 30% chance of afternoon showers and thunderstorms with highs expected to be near 78 degrees. Tonight, mostly cloudy with a 70% chance of more showers and thunderstorms and lows falling to about 68. 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
16: This is Charlotte Talks. I'm Mike Collins on the local news roundup. As school prepares to start, we may soon hear something about the school board investigation into Superintendent Crystal Hill, who has been on paid leave for weeks. The deadline for members of the Charlotte Regional Transportation Planning Organization to reconsider their rejection of the I-77 toll lanes is approaching, and Mecklenburg County Commission Chair Mark Jarrell says they are standing pat.
17: We actually voted against the project from the very beginning. We have maintain the same position that we started with.
16: Meanwhile, one of the companies already in the pipeline to build and operate the lanes has been touting the eventuality to stockholders. So, the State Board of Elections makes new rules for absentee ballots to deal with how you seal multiple envelopes. It's very tricky, according to one Democrat on the board.
18: I think it's overly fastidious.
16: And move over cyclospora, make way for West Nile virus. It's all happening. Here to fill us in on those stories and more is Steve Harrison, WFAE's politics reporter. Joe Bruno reports for WSOC-TV. Alexandria Sands is a reporter for Axios Charlotte. And David Hodges is investigative reporter for WBTV. Welcome to you all. Good morning.
19: Good morning. Well,
20: good morning.
16: So let's start with CMS. For weeks, the Charlotte-Mecklenburg School Board has been conducting an investigation into Superintendent Crystal Hill, who they have placed on paid leave. That's all we know because that's all we've been told. Mecklenburg County Commission Chair Mark Jarrell was on this program on Wednesday, and I asked him, as the chair of the board that just gave CMS $699 million, what he knows.
17: I know what's been reported. I know that they're dealing with a personnel matter that, you know, does not allow me to be read in to the extent that they are read in. They are responsible for oversight, Mike. And so they're exercising that oversight authority, and we'll support them.
16: So, Joe, should we be surprised that the county commission's in the dark about the organization that is their largest line item on their budget?
21: I don't think we should be surprised because CMS is notoriously private, and then you add in the fact that this is a personnel issue. I do think Mark Jarrell will eventually know more about this investigation, but in its current stages, I'm not too shocked that he doesn't have a whole lot of information, or at least information that he could share to the media.
16: And we may all know something more. School Board Chair Stephanie Sneed says we are approaching the end of their investigation. She also says this deals, as you said, with personnel issues, which are generally never revealed. How much more about this, David, are we likely to know?
22: I think a lot of it's going to be determined by what the school board decides to release when this investigation is completed. I mean, it is costing taxpayers quite a lot of money, $275 an hour. I know that many of us here that are on this panel will be filing records requests and trying to get information as soon as we can when this wraps up. But until they come to a conclusion one way or another, we're likely to stay in the dark. That's additionally complicated by the fact by North Carolina's personnel records rules, which really don't allow us to get a whole lot of information unless somebody is terminated for cause, in which case we get a little bit more. But unfortunately, it could stay somewhat secret until we do a lot of digging on this.
16: So the school board went into closed session to discuss this for 3.5 hours this week. Joe, these boards often go into closed session to talk about personnel matters or issues surrounding contracts and things like that. But is 3.5 hours a long time? Is it the average time? Put it into context.
0: I think 3.5 hours is certainly a long time. If that was a meeting that happened in public and the public was waiting outside in the chamber for the meeting to resume, certainly that would be unusual. Typically, I think most closed sessions, when you're discussing a real estate transaction or maybe a major company coming to Charlotte, they're about an hour long. 3.5 hours is one of the longer ones. I believe that's how long the closed session was for Charlotte City Council back in 2020 when there was the kettling incident. So as you can see, like if it's an extended closed session like that, something serious is going on. So they were probably getting briefed by their attorneys on the status of the investigation, what they found so far, and what the next steps are, and maybe what their talks have been like with the superintendent thus far.
16: This investigation was announced on June 17th. It is ongoing, and the first day of school is set for August 25th. They say we'll know more. The investigation should wrap up soon. We're not sure what that means. How might Dr. Hill's absence in this run-up to the first day of school affect CMS?
0: I think lucky for CMS parents, they have a lot of experience with experiencing turmoil at the top position in the district. This isn't necessarily something new, that there are questions with who the superintendent is. All indications are the interim superintendent has, you know, kept the train on the tracks and things are continuing to move. I don't think there will be a major impact to parents. I think that certainly they deserve answers, though. And I do believe the chairwoman when she says that there will be an update of some kind for everyone in the next couple of weeks.
16: We mentioned on this program last week that in December, this same school board that is now investigating Crystal Hill extended her contract and gave her a raise that was scheduled to begin when the state's budget was passed. That has happened. Do we know if that raise has kicked in, David, or how her contract or the extension of that contract might impact any payout that might be coming her way should the board decide to terminate their relationship with her?
22: I don't know the answer to that, Mike, but Joe's nodding his head. He might.
0: Yes, okay. I do. So if they terminate her for cause, they don't owe her really anything other than like her typical paycheck and whatever allowances she's entitled to. But if she is terminated for convenience, the school board just doesn't want her anymore. They see these findings from the attorney and they say, okay, well, there's nothing illegal here, but we still don't want her to come back. Then they owe her 1 year's pay. And as in terms of her contract and how that raise was built in, it just kind of said that as soon as the teachers get the raise from the budget, then your raise will kick in as well. So teachers, it's my understanding, have not received the pay increase yet. I think that's the next paycheck in August that they'll see that slight bump, or at least the retroactive bump. So it wouldn't surprise me if Dr. Hill's pay bump doesn't happen until next month as well.
16: So one more question, and I don't know whether this can be answered, but even if this investigation finds that she did little or nothing wrong and they exonerate her, is she likely to be able to continue as superintendent? In other words, has just the mere fact of this investigation poisoned the well?
0: Based on our reporting, all indications are that this is that Dr. Hill will not return as superintendent. That is what we reported last month, that she will soon be out. And this investigation is to determine whether it would be for cause or for convenience. Now, that is what our reporting indicated last June. I guess it is possible that people have a change of heart, but it would surprise me, and I would think it would surprise many people, if Dr. Hill was in charge of CMS again at the beginning of the school year.
16: Okay, so let's turn our attention to another kerfuffle. The majority of the members of the Charlotte Regional Transportation Planning Organization, CARTPO, for short, met last month and withdrew their support for the toll lanes on I-77 from uptown to the state line because of pushback from area residents. But while the debate that led to that discussion was taking place, Alex, you report that the parent company of Cintra, which runs the northern lanes and which is in the running to do the same for the southern lanes, was already touting this project to investors. It almost sounded like it was a done deal, the way they were pushing it. How unusual is that?
2: Yeah, I'm not sure it's super surprising that the company was telling investors that they had I-77 South planned as far as like part of their growth strategy. They are shortlisted. They're among four developers that are in the running. I did think it was a little surprising the level of confidence that they had presented. I think it's interesting how much they're banking on this project to support their growth and appease their shareholders. They also talked a lot about just how much they're profiting on I-77 North. And one of the things that they presented on was how much they're benefiting from not having toll caps to the north, which has become a really controversial piece of this. I think a lot of people think that the opposition is just related to taking out a few dozen homes or going by historically black neighborhoods. But there is also that opposition that's grown because people are just upset with the northern tolls and how a company that's not local is profiting off this and the money is not going back into the community. So NCDOT has said that they are going to have caps to the south when if that project moves forward, so as to not repeat those same mistakes. But I'm definitely going to be paying more attention to what that actually means and what those caps are, because obviously that's of something that's very much value to Cintra.
16: We're going to come back to all of that in the next few minutes. Cintra's parent company is called, I hope I say this correct, because I think it's a Spanish company, Ferrovial. They were the ones talking up these future lanes to shareholders or potential investors. Steve, Cintra has been reported to be on the short list of companies, as Alex said, that might win this contract to build and operate these lanes. They already operate the northern lanes. Do state decision makers have a favorable impression of how this company has operated those lanes? From what you can tell, have they done a good job?
5: I think the state feels, that Cintra has done a good job, but I think the state has kind of grudgingly admitted that the contract that they put in place with Cintra a decade ago was not the best. Because speaking to what Alex said, there are no caps, and Cintra kind of brags about that on its message to investors that, look, we negotiated a deal where we can set the rates as high as we want, and the DOT has said, hey, moving forward, if we do I-77 South, we are going to put in some kind of guardrail against that. But again, I mean, you know, Cintra is in business to make money. They negotiated a really good contract for themselves on I-77 North, and they are executing it. And as Alex reported, they're making a ton of money. They're about to hit $500 million in revenue since the thing opened in 2019.
16: And talk to me about what they do, because the toll, there's no toll booth. It's done electronically. If you have a pass, or if you don't, they take a picture of your license plate and your bill through NC Quick Pass, which is part of a nationwide network of toll road things. What exactly do they do, Cintra?
5: Well, yeah, they have to maintain the lanes, like fix any potholes, damage to the lanes. They are responsible for managing that tolling system that you mentioned. They've got overhead.
16: Nobody's ever in those lanes. So what potholes could be created?
5: Future potholes. How about that? Future potholes.
21: So if somebody takes out a bollard, well, like one of those Jersey barriers, they have to fix that. If there's a crash in the lanes, they're responding to it. Guy gets a flat tire, they're responding. And, you know, they're making tons of money, like Steve said. Keep in mind, the price you see on the board when you're on those lanes is the price you pay if you have a transponder. If you don't have a transponder, you're paying 50% more. So when you see that $7 toll, it's actually 10 or, you know, 11, whatever the math is, because you don't have that transponder.
22: And I think the same question is, why are home builders now building homes for rent? Because there's a lot, you put up money up front, and then there's a lot of money you can make down the line. So that's the investment that's there for them. Put the money up now, make money forever moving, well, hopefully not forever.
16: This raises forward a whole bunch of questions, which I want to get to. I'm short on time. I have 30 seconds, Alex. Centra operates these lanes in other parts of the country, too, and you report that their parent company told investors that Charlotte was one of the top-performing regions in their service area. How did you uncover that information? 20 seconds.
2: That was one of the slides in their presentation. So they are definitely betting on our traffic and this continued congestion. One of the stats that they shared with their shareholders was that Charlotte's population will grow 50% from 2025 to 2050.
16: So when we come back, more to talk about with these toll lanes, about caps, about profits, and about if they're so profitable, why isn't the state building these roads? We're coming right back. It's Charlotte Talks on WFAE.
4: On the next Charlotte Talks, there have been a lot of changes at the EPA during the current administration. There are those who favor those changes and those who oppose them. What does Michael Reagan think? He was the administrator of that agency during the Biden administration and joins us to talk about that and his connection with North Carolina and the state's environmental justice movement. That's Monday at 9 on 90.7 WFAE.
6: Four more U.S. service members are killed in the Iran war. 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Plus, dangerous overcrowding in ICE detention centers, cyclospora and measles cases rise, and OpenAI says its AI models went rogue. The week's news next time on 1A.
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16: 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I'm Mike Collins. Steve Harrison's with us, WFAE News politics and transportation reporter, quite honestly. Joe Bruno's here, who reports for WSOC-TV. Alexandria Sands reports for Axios Charlotte. And David Hodges is an investigative reporter for WBTV. Alex, you also report this week about these toll lanes, that, and you've referred to this already this morning, that on these existing lanes, there is no cap on how high the tolls can be at any given time. But on the southern lanes, whoever operates them, the plan is to put caps on those rates. NCDOT made that decision. Why?
2: I'm not sure why they did it to the north, because that does predate me. But I think that they've now accepted that that has to be implemented to the south, or else people are not, I mean, people already are against this project, but that would definitely make people against this project if they didn't give that guarantee. Another thing that they...
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1: Back in the day, what Cintra was stressing at the time was that the tolls will only cost you between 14 and 40 cents per mile. And whenever the northern toll opponents would raise concerns, being like, you're going to spend $20 just to go one way, they said, people aren't going to be using the lanes the whole way. You know, the prices are going to be varied, but based on the traffic and what time of day it is, we really don't think that will be much of a concern. And obviously now you're spending $10, $15 to go a couple miles. So their concerns did come to fruition, but there wasn't a debate at the time over whether they should put in that cap.
2: So they are making money hand over fist. Alex says the company reported $130 million in revenue from the northern lanes in 2025 and $52 million in dividends. But they built those lanes, did they not? They paid to build those lanes, and it cost them $4 billion to do that. Is that a good return on investment? Does anybody know? Steve is saying no.
3: No. The I-77 North toll lanes were only about $600 million, Joe, I think. Is that right? I mean, it was much, much less. And they did get, they also got some state subsidies. So the public put some money into that project. But again, about $500 million Cintra spent, and they've already made about $500 million in year seven.
2: So, Steve, explain this to me. I mean, if we're kicking, we've already kicked money in for the northern lanes. Are we kicking money in for the southern lanes if this happens?
3: Yeah, the plan would be $600 million plus $100 million for nearby roads.
2: And plus, we've already spent $60 million on the design. So if good money is flowing into these northern toll lanes to the point where there is sufficient return on investment that the company believes it can be successful if they add on to that the southern lanes, why wouldn't this be a great way for the state to increase their own revenues by building and operating these toll lanes themselves? What am I missing?
3: Yeah, a couple of years ago, I asked the DOT that question repeatedly. You know, the idea was that there's the 77 North toll lanes are a proven moneymaker. If Cintra or whoever, whatever company builds it, they're going to go to the private markets and borrow that money. Why can't the state? The state does borrow money for roads. And I never really got a clear answer as to why the state couldn't do it on its own. I don't really know if anyone's ever gotten an answer.
2: Is the answer perhaps in following the money? I mean, in other words, if it's so profitable and they want to give it to an outside company, that it's a foreign company, in fact, is there some quid pro quo someplace?
1: I don't know. We can get into all that on this program right now, Mike. What NCDOT will say, and that's a really good point about the borrowing aspect that Steve just raised, but what they will say is that the Southern project is going to cost $4 billion, and NCDOT does not have $4 billion to dedicate to the project in the region. And also, I think state law says the most a specific project can get is $600 million. Now, there are different things you could do to tap into, to separate the project in different segments. Steve's reported on this to get more money. But they're just going to say that, you know, it would be wild for the state to put $4 billion up front to build this thing.
2: So I played a clip of County Commission Chair Mark Durrell at the top of the program talking about how the county opposed these new toll lanes from the start and did not plan to alter their position. He has also said that he would never be in favor of a project that benefits those passing through Charlotte at the expense of those people living here. And he pointed out to what he sees as a fundamental unfairness with the existing lanes that he would not want to see duplicated.
4: There's a parking lot on one side, and there's a wide open lane that costs you $30, $40. So that's addressing convenience for those that can afford it.
2: So, Alex, is that why NCDOT says whoever gets the contract would be required to implement a discount program for low-income residents? Is that why?
5: Yeah, I mean, at the end of the day, I think we're not really, we keep saying we're going to relieve congestion with these, and that's not what's happening. We're just creating another option that you can pay for if you don't want to be in traffic. So I think that this low-income program

0: is one way to maybe try to change the narrative on that. Well, you guys also have this opportunity because we're going to give you this program, but at this point we don't have any details. And that's kind of the issue with this whole project, is a lot of this we don't have details on all these things, and we're being asked to accept it and just keep moving forward. And that's why now we're the community is or the local governments who oppose this may be stuck with this $60 million plus dollar check.
1: Is the fact that we don't have a lot of the details deliberate?
0: It could be partly deliberate, it could just be partly timing. They might not have all these things. Like if they need to pick a developer and negotiate with them on the a low income program or a toll rate cap, maybe they can't do that right away. Maybe they're
2: There's
0: afraid
2: no
0: that.
2: contract yet. I mean, I know to Alex's reporting, it's wild that this company, Rovial, was bragging about how much money it could make from this project, but they supposedly didn't have any contract yet. So there's a lot that's still up in the air on this. I mean, so up in the air that it's not even planning on moving forward right now.
3: And like the week after City Council pulled the plug on the project, the four developers were supposed to meet with the community in that little room outside of I-77 and share with them their initial thoughts and ideas and get feedback to hear directly from the community. That meeting never happened because the project died before that.
1: I think Steve wanted to get in less. Go ahead, Steve.
4: Yeah, I was just going to say one of the key big plot points in this story now is that the DOT last week was in Charlotte, held private meeting or meetings with community leaders on the West Side. They are still trying to find a way to get the community to back the toll lane. Once you do that, then you can put pressure on Charlotte City Council, one or two people to flip. So the DOT is still really working this project. They are promising more community benefits. We don't know what those are. I've asked, but there's a lot of positioning behind the scenes to try and keep this thing moving forward.
1: Well, that was my next question, because the deadline set by NCDOT for a decision is October the 5th, and I know that CARTPO is meeting sometime in September to talk about this. What are you hearing about which way the wind is blowing?
4: Well, you have four key members on CARTPO: the City of Charlotte, Mecklenburg County, Matthews, and Davidson. They all have to hold strong if you don't want to have the toll lanes. And as you heard from Commissioner Jarrell, the county seems to not be changing its position. The DOT is really working on activists to try and flip someone on Charlotte City Council. Then, of course, you've got Matthews and Davidson, who have the potential to pay a big fine. They're these little towns. They can't do that. So you're going to, someone in Charlotte is going to have to kind of create a coalition and a plan that all four can move forward together. But again, it may not even get to that point if the DOT is able to flip one or two council members.
1: Can any members of CARTPO, can CARTPO itself say, okay, we'll change our minds about this, we'll support this project, but here are the changes we have to have? Is it too late to do that?
4: I think they could. Yeah, no, they could negotiate a lot.
2: That's kind of the direction that they were going in. I mean, it is theoretically possible that this could get back on track without the City of Charlotte, but that's extremely, extremely unlikely. This really could all hinge on whether one Charlotte City Council member decides to change their vote or not.
1: Well, yeah, we have our vote is worth 42%, I think, of the weighted vote on that CARTPO organization. Okay, so the North Carolina Board of Elections this week approved new rules for absentee mail ballots. What was the impetus for this, Steve? Why did they do this?
4: The impetus is really that Republicans now control the Board of Elections because it's under the state auditor's office and they have the power. That's one part. And the other part is that President Trump has continued to make claims about election fraud without any evidence. And so the Republican board is tightening the rules on how we vote. The week before, they changed the rules on photo ID. One of the key things now, under the previous rules, it took a unanimous decision of a local county board to reject a ballot. That means you had to have members of both parties agree that a ballot should not count. Now it's just a simple majority. So three Republicans can say, we don't think this questionable ballot should count. Two Democrats can oppose and it will still be rejected. That's kind of the backstory. The rules on mail voting this week were really in the weeds. You know, you have to, it's hard to vote by mail. There's a lot of steps to follow. If you don't fully seal the envelope that your ballot is in, but you seal the outside envelope, right? The one that the post office sees, that is grounds for rejection now. So it's, and this is a bigger deal because a lot more Democrats now vote by mail than Republicans. So this actually does have the impact, the potential to have more of a partisan impact, even more than photo ID.
1: So to be clear, this change says that you have to seal your ballot in an envelope and put that envelope in an outside envelope and seal it too. And if you don't seal the inner envelope, they can reject the ballot. This is one of the reasons that Democrats are against this. This is Siobhan Millen, who's a member of a Democratic member of the Board of Elections.
5: If they don't understand which envelope they were supposed to put it in, but they put it in the sealed envelope, I think it's overly fastidious to throw their ballot out. And I think we're going to lose perfectly sound ballots due to overly fussiness.
1: Well, of course we are. And you spoke with Republicans on the board. They don't find the rules fussy or picky or difficult to follow. Are the instructions clear?
4: I think they're clear, but there are a lot of instructions. And it's difficult. North Carolina is a pretty, has high security for its mail ballots. And that, in a lot of ways, goes back to the 2018 election, you know, the mail ballot scandal in Bladen County. So there's just, if you follow the instructions, you can do it. But there are a lot of instructions and there's a lot of ways to mess it up.
1: So Republican board member Stacey Eggers says that an unsealed envelope is a security risk. And that would be true if we're talking about the outer envelope. But how is an inner envelope inside a sealed envelope a security risk? Explain that. Can anybody explain that?
4: I think my explanation, if I were thinking that through, would be that you're voting at home and you have your ballot out, but you haven't sealed it and it's lying around your house and someone else can come in and change your vote or vote for you. I think that would be the explanation that you would, you know, that it's available to other people. And like you said, Mike, in the past, you could have an envelope that was like not fully sealed or unsealed, and the elections board would likely still count it. Not anymore.
1: The reasons given for this and all these other moves that are being made by Republicans is to make elections safer and to improve election integrity, for which there is no evidence that they're not honest and fair. But is a pattern beginning to emerge here that the real reason for all this is to make it more difficult to vote, and specifically more difficult for those who might not vote Republican to vote?
4: I think that the mail ballot rules, like I said earlier, are going to impact Democrats more. It used to be 20 years ago that more Republicans voted by mail. Very few people did. Now there's been a huge change. Many more Democrats and Republicans vote by mail. So when we play these new rules out, whether they're in place for November or 2028, you probably will see a disproportionate number of Democrats who have their ballots rejected.
1: Okay. The late South Carolina Senator Lindsey Graham's sister, Darlene Graham Nordone, was named, as we know, last week by Governor Henry McMaster to fill out the remainder of her brother's term. But he was up for re-election, and with only a week under her belt, she has decided to run in the midterms.
6: I feel like I can do it. I feel an inner peace about it.
1: Senator Nordone speaking on Monday with Fox News host Sean Hannity. She may have inner peace, but is this decision sending a shudder through the others who might be or have already announced that they're in this race? How are they feeling about this, Joe?
3: Well, I think the hardest part for Senator Graham will be introducing herself to voters, because 2 weeks ago, she wasn't on anyone's radar. Now she is serving as U.S. Senator for South Carolina, and she has to run in an election in 3 weeks. And we really don't know her positions on anything at this point, because rightfully she's been grieving. She probably doesn't know where the bathrooms are yet in the Capitol. She's getting her feet wet. and it's going to be a sprint primary. The thing that benefits her that she's going to have a lot of help, especially now that she has the president's endorsement. She is going to get some help when she's going up against some of these Republicans who can self-finance their campaigns.
1: You spoke with a couple of voters, one of them, Anthony Baker, about her. He's a Rock Hill voter.
7: She is purely just related to Lindsey Graham, has no background in politics or even any opinions from what I've seen.
1: Don't know if he's in the majority or in the minority in terms of what people in South Carolina feel about her, but she is up against, we know this, Rock Hill's Ralph Norman, who was in Congress, is in Congress, and Chesterfield Congressman Russell Fry, who I believe had Trump's endorsement before Darlene became a senator. So is he popular, Mr. Fry?
3: Yeah, so I read the New York Times article this morning that provided some more behind-the-scenes looks at how exactly that went down. Trump has always loved Russell Fry because Russell Fry defeated a congressman who voted to impeach him. And so he was planning on backing him, but Henry McMaster suggested Darlene. He talked to Darlene, fell in love with her, and endorsed her.
1: One more question about all this when we come back, and then we'll move on to the Cooper-Watley race in North Carolina. It's Charlotte Talks on WFAE.
8: Coming up in 20 minutes, four more U.S. service members are killed in the Iran war. 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That's 1A beginning at 10 on WFAE.

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2: In Charlotte Talks and the local news roundup on listener-funded 90.7 WFAE and WFHE, I'm Mike Collins. Stephen Harrison is with us, our politics reporter at WFAE News. David Hodges is an investigative reporter at WBTV. Alexandra Sands reports for Axios Charlotte. And Joe Bruno is with us from WSOC-TV. One final question about Senator Nordone, who is Lindsey Graham's sister, who is now a senator taking his seat on the interim and running, we are told, at least in the Republican primary, in August. Early voting is set to begin August 5th. The main election is August 11th. As you said, Joe, we don't know anything about where she stands on the issues. We do know that she's been working with those with disabilities, particularly with the blind, and evidently, by all reports, doing an excellent job. And she has said that she is focusing on what she calls her ongoing fight for justice. Do we have any idea what she's referring to?
3: From what I've read about her is she's going to be more in tune with affordability issues and more kitchen table problems that South Carolinians deal with. Lindsey Graham, of course, was a hawk and he was Mr. Foreign Policy. I think that she probably, and this I don't know for a fact, I think she's of the similar mindset of her brother, but maybe it will not be as, you know, prevalent in her everyday life.
2: Speaking of Senate races, both North Carolina candidates running for Tom Tillis' seat were in Gastonia this week. Were Republican Michael Whatley and Democrat Roy Cooper at the same place at the same time, or were these different events? Joe?
3: These were different events. It would be some nice, fun chaos to witness if that actually happened.
2: Michael Whatley spoke at an air tank manufacturer and went after Cooper, accusing him of making things cost more while he was governor.
4: I mean, Roy Cooper made stuff cost more. You look at what that guy did over the course of his tenure, electricity rates, 30% higher, housing costs, 85% higher, insurance rates.
2: So he flipped the script on Cooper, who had been hammering the slogan, make stuff cost less at every opportunity on the campaign trail, trying to tie Whatley to the man who endorsed him, Donald Trump. And tying Whatley to Trump continued when Cooper spoke in Gastonia.
5: The problem with Michael Whatley is that he will do and say whatever this president tells him to do and say, regardless of whether it's good for North Carolina.
2: So, Steve, were they both appearing in front of friendly crowds? Are they moving the needle in any way?
6: Definitely in front of friendly crowds. These events are pretty tightly controlled. They're, you know, just really elaborate photo ops. I think for Governor Cooper, he is ahead. The national mood favors him. So his make things cost less tour, you know, he doesn't really need to do a lot in this race. Michael Whatley, on the other hand, you know, he's behind in many polls by near double digits. I thought the interesting thing in his event was it was a 25-minute event, and during the prepared marks portion, President Trump's name was only mentioned twice. And usually in the past, Michael Whatley would talk about Trump all the time. Yeah. And I think Trump's horrid approval ratings have really caused Michael Whatley. He's not distancing himself from any of Trump's policies, but he's just not talking about the president much anymore.
2: So Michael Whatley, who was the former head of the GOP, both in the state and nationally, he mentioned several things that cost more as a result of Roy Cooper being governor. Any truth to the statements?
6: Yeah, I mean, Joe, you go ahead.
3: Things cost more. It's like, who do you blame, though? You know, you have a Republican General Assembly. Roy Cooper was governor. Do you blame the president, Joe Biden? Do you blame Donald Trump now that things cost more? So I think a lot of the claims that have been thrown out by both of them yesterday kind of have to dig in a little deeper to find out what the actual truth is. But there are a number of people you could blame for things costs rising.
2: Seems to me that all these people running for Senate and for Congress should just come out and say, I'm running for the retirement plan and the benefits, because they're not talking about doing anything when they get there, at least if past is prologue. Decent people nationwide have been horrified and disgusted with how ICE agents have conducted themselves. But two Charlotte mothers are pushing back as the result of what happened to them here last fall during Operation Charlotte's Web. They have filed claims for damages against the U.S. Department of Homeland Security. What are they alleging, Joe?
3: So they were on their way to the Southern Christmas show when they said that they saw a car that appeared to be Border Patrol agents during Operation Charlotte's Web. So they followed the car, and they were one of many people who, you know, when they discovered it was immigration agents, started blowing whistles, honking horns, letting people know that agents were nearby. And that, according to their filing, angered Border Patrol, and they confronted them aggressively and said, you have to leave. What things get hazy here is they left, but they said that they saw more Border Patrol agents, and they, when they left and tried to like get away from those agents, that the agents followed them, and they made a wrong turn down a dead end street, and they came to a stop in a driveway. And that's when we have seen the video that a neighbor recorded of those agents putting a gun to the window, breaking the glass of the window, and confronting the two women, the two mothers in this scene. So they're saying it's very traumatic. There was no reason for them to use that force, and they're seeking $2.5 million.
2: And here's how Jake Sussman, the chief counsel with the Southern Coalition for Social Justice, described his client's experience to WBTV.
7: Over the course of hours, experienced being threatened, being chased, being assaulted with guns being pointed at them, being zip-tied, handcuffed, detained for hours.
2: And David, they, unlike many others, were set free. How do they manage that?
8: Well, I mean, this is a common theme that we saw after Border Patrol left Charlotte and Operations Charlotte's Web, where citizens who were chased by either ICE or Border Patrol and literally caught on video, U.S. Attorney's Office ended up dismissing those cases. If that's any indication that these women might have a solid case, I think you could read into that a little bit. So there are no criminal charges that are still pending against them. And I think that's a big part of the claim that they're going to be making going forward, because they didn't do anything wrong.
2: Each of them are seeking $1.2 million in damages plus attorney's fees. So that's about $2.5 million, as Joe said. They have filed claims for damages. If the federal government doesn't respond in, I think, 90 days, they can then go on to file lawsuits. Why don't they just start with the lawsuits, Joe?
3: There's something called the Federal Tort Claims Act, and this is the process that they have to go through.
2: Okay. We're going to bring Zachary Turner into the conversation. He's WFAE's climate reporter. Duke Energy Carolinas has been in the process of asking the North Carolina Utilities Commission for permission to raise rates. But last Friday, they lowered what they were asking for. Zach, what were they asking for?
9: Yeah, this is actually the second time that they've done this. Originally, I believe that they were asking for 10.95% for their rate of returns. This is the rate at which Duke Energy is earning returns on their investments in capital projects like building new power plants. They first walked it back, I think, about a month ago, during their rebuttal testimony, to 10.48%, and now they've gone ahead and lowered it to below what it currently is at 10.1% to 9.8%. All of this means that we're still going to, you know, if this settlement is approved, we're still going to experience some rate increases. They'll just be a lot less severe than they would have been otherwise.
2: At a meeting with the Duke Energy with Duke Energy, Utilities Commissioner Donald Vandervaart asked Duke Energy Carolina President Kendall Bowman about the decision they reached to lower the ask.
10: Is that what you told us a little while ago, that you all, out of the goodness of your heart, reduced a number from a rate that was higher than you were constitutionally entitled to?
11: We made the difficult decision, listening and hearing from our customers, to do something unprecedented, to bring down the ask.
2: So was he surprised by the move? Is that why he asked the question? He didn't quite believe it. He wanted to hear it again. Or was he just trying to underline the unprecedented nature of this?
9: No, it begs the question. So Duke originally said we need this 10.98% rate of return so that we can get favorable terms on our investments. And this is their argument, that this will in turn save money for our ratepayers. But then, on their own volition, after Kendall Bowman stated they received an outpouring of customer concerns about rates going up, they said they're lowering it down to, like, they're having their rate of return request. So what Vandervaart was getting at was this question that a lot of folks that were involved in this case had, which is, if you could lower your rate of return request and save customers money, why didn't you just lead with the lower number to begin with?
2: To be clear, Duke Energy reported $4.9 billion in profit last year. That's up $400 million from 2024. I'm just curious why they need the rate increase.
9: Yeah, I think their argument is that they need to increase the... one, it's to recover the costs of building new infrastructure to serve customers, whether it's residential customers or industrial customers. They also want to increase these rates of returns again to help finance some of these bigger projects. They've got a lot of new large load customers like data centers that are forecast to come to the state. And they say in order to keep up with those capital investments, they need to increase rates.
2: And under this agreement, if I'm correct, it calls for continued discussions for the creation of these so-called large load tariffs, which could potentially apply a separate power bill rate, essentially, for big users of electricity, like data centers. And people are all up in arms about data centers because they cause electric rates to rise for everybody. If the utility is responding to pushback over rate increases, are they likely to respond to the pushback we're witnessing from citizens about what happens when data centers come in and raise electric rates?
9: I think that's what's happening right now. The discussion about large load tariffs, this chance that we're going to see a new proceeding open up about starting a new large load tariff is a reaction to customer concerns as well as business concerns about what these data centers will mean for electrical costs for all customers. This represents another big about face for Duke, who had previously been of the mind that their current contracts, their current way of doing business was sufficient to handle these data centers coming to the state. But now they're saying we would like to increase our transparency by potentially adding this new large load tariff.
2: Meanwhile, something new is coming to Lake Norman. More housing for fish. The conservation nonprofit Lake Norman Wildlife, with grant money from Duke Energy, is building.
9: It's still a Duke Energy story.
2: That's right. They're building two artificial reefs. How are they doing this? What are they doing?
9: So, this is the North Carolina Wildlife Federation. They got a grant from Duke Energy. Duke gives these grants out because it's part of their licensing agreement for all of their dams along the Catawba Wateree. They help fund these habitat enhancement projects. North Carolina Wildlife Federation has contracted to get these 3D printed. They kind of look like Minecraft blocks that they're setting in the water to build these artificial reefs that are supposed to promote fish habitat. I think as one of the one of the folks at Wildlife Federation stated, they're trying to have fishers do more catching and less fishing with these reefs.
2: Yeah, that's right. This is really to help fishermen because it increases the population of fish around those reefs. I only have one final question for you, Zach, because we know that Lake Norman is a high rent district. Will this be affordable housing for the fish?
9: I guess so. I mean, it comes with a catch, I'll say.
2: Okay. Thank you. Zach Turner is WFAE's climate reporter. Very quickly, the Panthers revealed stadium renovations this week and revealed the fact that David Tepper's sports organization is kicking in even more money than previously advertised. Originally, the city was kicking in $650 million of, I think, $1.2 million. And help me out here. What was the original agreement? How is David Tepper changing it?
3: It was like 650, 800 or 650, 650. Now it is 650 from the city and 1.3 billion from Tepper Sports and Entertainment.
2: And from the pictures I've seen, this is like a new stadium. I mean, it's going to be completely different looking for everybody. Inside,
3: it's really cool. There's a lot of great stuff. Every fan will see something different. It's not just the high rollers who will be in the club levels. Everyone's getting new seats. I think the standing room only section is really neat. I think that will be popular with people. It's going to have a great view of the skyline. And I also like a lot of the things they're doing outside the stadium with like the stage near the south gate. Well, it'll be cool for tailgating. And the performance venue is something we don't have in Charlotte right now. And it'll attract more shows for people who don't like sports.
2: Yeah, the outside looks completely different, and their goal was to make sure that everybody benefited from these alterations. This begins when and will be complete when?
3: It's already underway. There is some back-of-the-house stuff going on now. The fans will start to see construction in 2027. The performance venue will open in 2029. That's the concert venue. And the stadium project will be finished by 2030.
2: The number of cases of cyclosporiasis, which causes severe diarrhea, is on the rise in much of the country. At last report, there were 561 cases in our state, 29 in Mecklenburg County, 1 in Cabarrus. Federal health officials say that they have isolated the outbreak to iceberg lettuce grown on a farm in Mexico, but other produce may also be involved. And yesterday, we spoke with Cabarrus Health Alliance Medical Director, Dr. Megan Easterday, who shared some interesting information on how this parasite can spread.
12: Because it's a parasite and not a virus.
2: Right. Right.
12: It releases spores, and those spores can last for extended periods of time. And with that many cases around, the risk of contamination is so high. And right now, we're not seeing any decrease in the number of cases.
2: And she added that these spores can transfer from one produce item to another. So wash everything. She says the friction of the water over the produce is all you need. I hope she's right. Joe Bruno from Channel 9, WSOC-TV. David Hodges from Channel 3, investigative reporter for WBTV. Alexandria Sands, reporter for Axios Charlotte. Also with us today, Steve Harrison and Zachary Turner from WFAE News. Thank you all for the hour.
13: 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Our executive producer is Gabe Altieri. The senior producer is Sarah D'Elia. Our producer is Chris Jones. Our intern is Emmy Berger. For more information about Charlotte Talks, to visit past episodes, or to sign up for the podcast, visit wfae.org/Charlotte Talks.
1: 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He was the administrator of that agency during the Biden administration and joins us to talk about that and his connection with North Carolina and the state's environmental justice movement. That's Monday at 9 on 90.7 WFAE. 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
14: The death toll grows in the U.S. war with Iran. ICE detention numbers reach a new record, and AI goes rogue. From WAMU and NPR in Washington, this is 1A.

0: Good Friday morning. It's 10:19 and you're listening to the News Roundup on 1A. I'm Mike Szymanski and this is 90.7 WFAE. A Florida pastor is suing OpenAI over dangerous health advice he received from ChatGPT. We'll have that in about 20 minutes.
1: I was wondering why they say aces and eights are a dead man's hand when you're playing cards, because I've always played cards and I never died when I had that hand.
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6: It's a Friday News Roundup. I'm Nyla Boodoo. Here with us, Alana Shore, Senior Washington Editor for Semaphore, Wendy Benjaminson, Washington Senior Editor for Bloomberg News, and Taylor Popolars, National Political Reporter at the White House for Spectrum News. As we're talking about the war with Iran, President Trump this week said this.
7: Americans aren't against the war.
6: Well, the numbers say otherwise. Now, even within Trump's base, new polling from Politico looks specifically at MAGA support for the war. Alana, what are we seeing?
8: We're seeing a fade, to be candid, and it's one that's somewhat predictable. You know, Trump's base is, I don't want to say losing patience, but kind of losing the connection to why this re-escalation in Iran makes sense and kind of comports with what the president is trying to do.
6: Wendy, we're also, of course, seeing gas prices go up as the president escalates not just the rhetoric, but the attacks against Iran this week, once again hitting $4 a gallon on average. We've talked a lot about how big a role cost of living plays in waning American support for the war. Is that still the primary driver? What do we know about if U.S. service member deaths and other concerns are also factoring in here?
9: Well, Nyla, I think it is largely still gas prices and the spillover effect from what you, not only the gasoline you put in the car, but the diesel that it takes for the trucks to bring your Amazon packages and everything else, you know, to stores and things like that. So it is the rising prices overall, because that is what is hitting Americans first and foremost in their pocketbooks right now. But as we saw in that political polling, the fade, as Alana called it, from the MAGA base, that was the most fascinating part, is that some 57% of MAGA voters now oppose the war. And I remember that cohort of voters is largely middle to lower income, often veterans or people who have served in the military or have some connection to it. And the more that the deaths pile up, God forbid that they pile up, but if they do continue to go past, you know, as horrible as it is, 18 is not, you know, a shocking number yet. But as those numbers pile up, and as the administration continues not only to try to dismiss that, the war dead, but also, as we've been talking about, the costs of the war and being cute with the numbers and, you know, not answering questions from Congress, I think that will all begin to sort of mass up and pile up and really drive the final nail into American support for this war. Whether that stops this administration and helps them find an off-ramp, it doesn't appear to be the case yet.
10: to build off of Wendy's point, I encourage people, even if they're not regular listeners of Joe Rogan's podcast, to listen to the episode that was recently taped where Vice President J.D. Vance was on. It's 3 hours long. I just finished listening to it recently. But Rogan pressed Vance extensively about the war and about its waning popularity within the MAGA base, which you could sort of classify Joe Rogan as part of. But the Vance's defense of the war.
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1: Great to have you with us this morning, and you're listening to the 1A News Roundup. I'm Mike Szymanski, and this is 90.7 WFAE. Coming up, Ukraine sent more than 400 drones to Moscow after Russia targeted Kyiv with ballistic missiles. The International Hour of the 1A News Roundup is next at 11. 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
4: President Trump says he's close to decision on a massive attack on Iran, and the Pentagon downplays strikes on U.S. troops. From WAMU and NPR in Washington, this is 1A.

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1: Golden Age of Science, with changes to grant-making and priorities like AI and quantum computing. But Democrats say it masks damage to U.S. science. More on that is coming up in the next few minutes after news headlines. 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
5: It's All Things Considered from NPR News. I'm Debbie Elliott.
6: And I'm Elsa Chang. The White House recently announced it's ushering in a golden age of science.
5: The Democrats argue it's not the win the administration claims.
7: The victories that you're touting are merely cheap, shiny distractions concealing the nation's crumbling scientific infrastructure.
6: Now news.
8: Live from NPR News in Culver City, California, I'm Dwayne Brown. President Trump's latest round of tariffs is prompting criticism from around the world. The new double-digit levies went into effect today on imports from 60 trading partners. As Esme Nicholson tells us, Trump claims they failed to enforce a ban on goods made with forced labor.
9: European Union Foreign Policy Chief Kaja Kallas has dismissed the US rationale for new tariffs, calling claims that Europe is lax when it comes to forced labour unfounded. Kallas is demanding evidence from the White House to support the allegations. Drawing comparisons between US and EU labour laws, Kallas asserts that we have paid leave and we have very good working conditions. Kallas also called on the US to keep its side of the transatlantic trade deal struck last year. The new tariffs have replaced Trump's temporary 10% global levies, which expired at midnight. For NPR News, I'm Esme Nicholson in Berlin.
8: Ukraine's President Zelensky has hosted right-wing activist and ardent Trump supporter Laura Loomer, who's long been highly critical of Ukraine. Loomer says she's had a change of heart more than 4 years after Russia's full-scale invasion of Ukraine. NPR's Greg Myrie has more from Kyiv.
10: In a social media post, Loomer released a filmed excerpt of her meeting with President Zelensky. She asked how he salvaged relations with President Trump after their televised argument in the White House last year.
11: What happened? Because it seems like the relationship has greatly improved.
12: You are right. The tone has changed. Absolutely.
10: Loomer says Russian propaganda led her to make false claims denouncing Ukraine in the past. But after one of her stops in Ukraine, she said, quote, I have been lied to for years. Trump responded to Loomer's Zelensky interview with his own Truth Social post that said, very good, followed by three exclamation points.
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1: This is WFAE News. I'm Nick Della Canal. North Carolina Transportation Secretary Daniel Johnson told community leaders last week that the new Interstate 77 toll lanes could provide more community benefits to West Charlotte, so long as local governments reverse an earlier decision and back the project. One possible benefit is a new grocery store. WFAE's Steve Harrison has this report.
13: Charlotte business leader Malcolm Coley organized last Friday's meeting. He said community leaders proposed things they'd like to see, such as greenways, bike lanes, and recreation space for the west side if the toll lanes were built. He also said Johnson told a group that the private toll lane developer could probably finance those things and also pay for a new grocery store to address a food desert on West Boulevard. The DOT wouldn't be able to use tax dollars to pay for a grocery store, but since a private developer would finance most of the $4 billion toll lanes, it could possibly be included as a community benefit. Motorists would end up paying the cost of the grocery store and other benefits through tolls. Corinne Mack of the NAACP emailed Charlotte City Council members this week and said people in the meeting had a, quote, sense of optimism regarding the potential to finally implement significant initiatives that will positively address longstanding concerns within Charlotte's West Corridor communities. The Charlotte Regional Transportation Planning Organization is voting on the toll lanes again in late

0: 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These giving options are powerful ways to make a meaningful impact today. 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Thank you.
1: It's All Things Considered from NPR News. I'm Elsa Chang.
2: And I'm Debbie Elliott. The U.S. is reporting a record-breaking number of measles cases.
1: There were more cases in the last 18 months than in the previous 24 years combined.
3: I do think it's tragic that we've met this milestone here in July of 2026. It's a real setback.
2: Now news.
4: Live from NPR News in Culver City, California, I'm Dwayne Brown. After the Supreme Court struck down President Trump's sweeping tariffs on nearly every U.S. trading partner earlier this year, the administration ramping up its global trade war today with a fresh round of duties on 60 countries, accusing them of inadequately enforcing bans on goods produced by forced labor. Alan Wolf is a longtime trade policy specialist who was part of a government team that helped draft the 1974 law the administration is now using.
5: Generally, most of the tariff gets passed on one way or another to the importer. The importer has to then decide whether he's going to pass on that tariff to his customers, let's say retailers, and the retailers decide how much they can pass on to the consumer. Someone has to pay, and it's always going to be an American who pays most of the bill.
4: Wolf says, like the first round of sweeping tariffs struck down by the court, consumers will ultimately pay that cost. Ukraine's President Zelensky is scheduled to meet early next week at the White House with President Trump to discuss the war with Russia. That news comes after six people were killed when Ukraine launched another wave of drone attacks on Moscow. Here's NPR's Charles Maines.
6: The deaths occurred when drones struck a factory in the city of Kirov, some 600 miles to the northeast of Moscow. Ukrainian President Volodymyr Zelensky said the enterprise was active in producing missile equipment, a claim NPR has not independently confirmed. Meanwhile, Ukrainian drones struck warehouses tied to the online retailer Wildberries, Russia's equivalent of Amazon, for the fourth time this week. Ukraine has justified the attacks by accusing Wildberries of trading in drone and other military hardware, a charge the company and Kremlin deny. Yet the Ukrainian attacks also appear part of a wider campaign to disrupt daily commerce and make Russians feel the war, now in its fifth year, more acutely. Charles Maines, NPR News, Moscow.
7: This is WFAE News. I'm Nick Delacanal. A new immigration detention center could open in eastern North Carolina by the end of the year. WFAE's Julian Berger has more.
8: The New York Times reports U.S. Immigration and Customs Enforcement plans to convert the former Rivers Correctional Institution into a detention center with 1,400 beds by the end of the year. The facility is located in Winton, near the Virginia border. If it opens, the facility would become North Carolina's first dedicated ICE detention center and one of the largest on the East Coast. The prison is owned by GEO Group, one of the largest private prison companies in the country, which contracts with ICE to run detention facilities. Julian Berger, WFAE News.
7: Could the NFL draft come to Charlotte? Tepper Sports and Entertainment and the Carolina Panthers hosted a fireside chat this week on upcoming stadium renovations, and the league commissioner raised that possibility. WFAE's Kenneth Lee has more.
9: Fans were able to see renderings of what the $1.3 billion stadium renovation looks like for the first time this week. Panthers officials showed off the Momentum Project, which will feature expanded indoor and outdoor space on each level of the stadium and new scoreboards. During the chat on Thursday night, NFL Commissioner Roger Goodell said the growth of Charlotte makes it an ideal location to host a future NFL draft.
10: You see the way the downtown's evolving. The first game came into my mind, I said it to David, this is built for a draft. It's the location of Charlotte in general. So.
9: Renovations at Bank of America Stadium are set to begin this year with a completion date set for 2030. Kenneth Lee, WFAE News.
7: Some streets are closed around Myers Park ahead of the 24 Hours of Booty event getting underway this evening. The charity bike ride raises money for cancer navigation and survivorship organizations. Melissa Wheeler with Atrium Health's Levine Cancer Center has been helping coordinate the event for almost two decades.
11: People come back year after year because they come together for such a tremendous cause, and to see how it impacts patients that live in our own backyard. Because of the partnership with 24 Foundation, all of the different

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1: It's All Things Considered on WFAE. I'm Nick Delacanal. Tucked away in a nondescript Charlotte office park, two historians are quietly building what may be the largest collection of items documenting the South's queer history. It includes photos, videos, love letters, and costumes dating back as far as the 1940s. When I went to visit the archive on Queen City Drive, I met historian Josh Burford as he was in the middle of moving boxes.
2: Yeah, let me throw this box in the back and I'm going to give that.
1: I follow him through rooms packed floor to ceiling with posters, books, magazines, and archival boxes. In the back, he opens a garment bag to reveal a ruby red dress he says was worn in the 1990s by a Tuscaloosa drag queen named Cliché.
2: It quite literally is the only thing that's left from our drag collection from that time.
1: It hangs beside a bedazzled tailcoat worn by Mississippi drag king, a heavy pageant gown from Alabama, and a feathered headdress and a KFC tip bucket used by a performer in Georgia. They're among thousands of items Burford has collected with fellow historian Megan Sullivan through the Invisible Histories Project. They founded it in 2016 to preserve queer stories across the South. Not every collection has come easy.
3: Hang on a second. Let me get this down so you can see it. Yeah.
1: He pulls down a velvet hat box containing a silver, crystal-studded crown. It belonged to Mobile drag performer Lawrence McDavid, who arranged to donate his collection after his death. But Burford says when he contacted the family,
2: maybe, I don't know, a week later, I get a really nasty phone call from, like, his niece, who accused me of, like, trying to steal from them, who said, quote, "I don't want him remembered this way," unquote. This was not a thing we should be proud of. And we almost lost the entire collection.
1: Days later, a nephew called to apologize and agree to honor McDavid's wishes.
2: It was just that one little bit of intervention. Otherwise, all his stuff would have been in the trash.
1: Beyond the crowns and gowns, many items deal, predictably, in politics. Burford shows me a campaign poster for Sue Henry, the first openly gay woman to run for mayor of Charlotte in 1995.
2: She got 5% of the vote, which in the 90s, as an openly lesbian running for mayor, not too shabby.
1: There are also signs from the 1987 and 1993 marches on Washington for LGBTQ rights and unredacted transcripts from Florida's Anti-Gay Johns Committee, secretly preserved by its stenographer. For years, Invisible Histories partnered with public universities, libraries, and state archives to store and catalog these items, until, Burford says, that began to feel risky. In 2023, Burford says his co-founder was scheduled to give a talk at the Alabama State Archives when two Republican lawmakers got wind of the event and stirred backlash on social media.
2: They brought all this attention to us, and then they threatened to defund the state archives because of it to the tune of $5 million. And the response that we got from archivists on the ground was fear.
1: That's when Burford and Sullivan began searching for a permanent archive of their own and chose Charlotte, where Burford once taught queer studies at UNC Charlotte. They're now building a new collection in the Queen City, including one item Burford is especially excited to show me. It's a diary from the 1940s kept by a queer Alabama ambulance driver named Robert Acock, who was stationed in Paris during World War II.
2: And he wrote in this the entire time he was in Europe.
1: Wrapped in tissue paper, this diary is the archive's oldest item. It chronicles the man's same-sex encounters in 1940s Europe, but also his daily routines.
2: Dear diary, I had an easy day today. I painted a little this afternoon. I was sent among the boys, just like his daily sort of life, like when he was there. He talks about Charlie Chaplin, and they saw a film.
1: It's that ordinariness that makes it so remarkable. So much of queer history is centered on stigma, loss, or major political moments, or through places like New York and San Francisco, not Alabama or North Carolina.
2: We need the every single day life of people so that we can have a fuller picture.
1: He says he's now actively searching for more overlooked queer stories around Charlotte to add to the new collection.
2: Take the summer, look through your garage, let me know. You know, we'll come and get it.
1: A grand opening is set for November 14th. Nick Delacanal, WFAE News.
4: On last week's Wait, Wait, Tom Papa warned everyone that the cyclospora outbreak is not that much fun.
5: And heads up, this is one explosion you do not look cool walking away from in slow-mo.
4: And Peter Sagal will join us this week to see what else is bursting out of the week's news and a conversation with the dreamboat of Abbott Elementary, Tyler James Williams. That's Wait, Wait, Don't Tell Me from NPR.
1: And Wait, Wait, Don't Tell Me is tomorrow morning at 10 here on 90.7 WFAE. Stay with us. This is All Things Considered on WFAE. I'm Nick Della Canal. Good afternoon. Coming up in about 20 minutes on the program, during the pandemic, remote workers from big cities who relocated to rural areas discovered lots of benefits.
6: I am developing in my kayaking skills and learning about astrophotography because I've got access to stars that I don't in Chicago.
1: Years later, why most of the people who chose West Virginia are still calling the state home. That story coming up in about 20 minutes.
7: We're Clara,
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15: Beyond more local issues, one of their main points of contention has been military support for Israel. Both candidates appeared together on St. Louis Public Radio this afternoon. Jason Rosenbaum hosted that joint appearance and joins us now. Hey, Jason.
16: Thank you so much for having me.
15: Well, thanks for being with us. So I understand that this is one of, like, the first media appearances where both candidates were in the same room with each other, and it's no secret that they strongly disagree with each other. So what was the vibe like today?
16: It was tense, to put it mildly, and there's a significant amount of animosity between Cori Bush and Wesley Bell. And there were a lot of fiery parts of this joint appearance, including this portion where Bush talked about how Bell didn't immediately endorse Kamala Harris for president in 2024 when Joe Biden dropped out of the presidential race.
17: You see that he didn't answer your question about Kamala Harris and whether he endorsed her initially.
18: Oh, I did endorse her. I worked for Kamala Harris. And I
17: Don't interrupt me.
18: I made it clear. Did you endorse her immediately?
17: No, you did not. My team dropped the video because now he's changing history.
15: Okay. Wow, Fiery is right. You had to mediate between that?
16: Yeah, it was like mediating between my kids. And to be clear, both Bush and Bell endorsed Harris's presidential campaign, but Bush has stood by her criticism that Biden's administration handled Israel's military actions in Gaza in a poor way. And that was definitely a major flashpoint in this campaign.
15: Say more about that. What did they have to say about Gaza?
16: There was a lot of debate over military support for Israel. Bush noted that Bell has been the beneficiary of millions of dollars worth of ads from pro-Israel groups like AIPAC. And while other members of the House Democratic Caucus have voted to cut off military aid for Israel, Bell has voted against those moves, and he reiterated that today.
18: I'm no fan of Bibi Netanyahu, but we're still going to stand with our allies. And when we disagree, there's going to be disagreements, and I've been able to say to his face of things that I disagree with him.
16: And when I asked him, Bell declined to call Israel's actions a genocide.
15: And what did Bush have to say?
16: Bush has unequivocally said she would cut off military aid, especially after Israel's military operations in Gaza and Lebanon have killed tens of thousands of civilians.
17: As stated by Human Rights Watch, Amnesty International, a genocide is happening in Gaza, stated by all of those different organizations and more. Yes. Now, funding for other things that they may need, I have no problem with that.
16: The Israeli government disputes the idea that they're committing a genocide and say its target is Hamas. Bush's comments come as polling shows a decline in support for Israel among Americans, especially those who are young and identify as Democrats.
15: Okay, so a lot of talk about Israel today. What about other issues closer to home that came up?
16: St. Louis is still recovering from a deadly tornado that destroyed thousands of homes last May and inflicted several billion dollars worth of damage. And Bell and other members of Missouri's delegations are trying to get anywhere from $1 billion to $1.5 billion to rebuild. Bush says she was adept at getting disaster relief, and she when she was in Congress and would do so again. And in the meantime, groups like Democratic Socialists for America are supporting Bush. Bell has the backing of Democratic leaders like Hakeem Jeffries and former Speaker Nancy Pelosi. It's another test of what direction Democratic voters want to take.
15: That is St. Louis Public Radio's Jason Rosenbaum. Thank you, Jason.
16: Thank you for having me.
9: A federal advisory council stacked with Trump allies is poised to rewrite historic preservation rules. That would make it easier for the president to push through controversial building projects like his 250-foot arch overlooking Washington, D.C. As NPR's Rachel Treisman reports, experts say the change would endanger historic sites across the entire country.
10: You may not have heard of Section 106 before, but it's the reason so many U.S. historic sites are still standing today. The National Register of Historic Places lists nearly 2 million of them. Historic properties take many forms, says Sarah Bronin, a law professor at George Washington University.
19: It could be a single building or a historic neighborhood. It could also be something as obscure as a shipwreck, a historic tree.
10: Backlash to urban renewal and federal highway construction prompted Congress to protect those kinds of sites. It passed the National Historic Preservation Act in 1966. The law requires federal agencies to work with experts to consider how their projects might affect historic sites. That's the Section 106 review process.
19: They first look for the historic properties affected, then they evaluate whether there are adverse effects, and then they have to resolve them.
10: The Advisory Council on Historic Preservation oversees that process. Bronin led it under President Biden, but it's now packed with Trump allies and looking to relax the rules. Its acting chair gave members a week to vote on new Section 106 language over email by Friday.
19: Because President Trump controls 21 of the 24 members, it's very likely that they will proceed with doing what the administration wants for them to do.
10: The new language would limit what kinds of properties are considered historic and what is considered harmful to them. And agencies could proceed without input from Native American tribes, local governments, and members of the public.
20: What it means is that the federal government, in its own discretion, can decide whether, if ever, to tell an American community that's about to do a major project that could harm or destroy a historic resource.
10: Greg Werkheiser with the law firm Cultural Heritage Partners says the vote sets the stage for a legal fight.
20: As surely as the sun eventually rises over Washington, D.C., there will be litigation challenging these efforts at every level.
10: The White House and the Department of the Interior did not respond to NPR's requests for comment. The Advisory Council wrote in an internal memo obtained by NPR that the current process creates confusion and causes delays. But Werkheiser says changing it could lead to more issues.
20: It's worked for 60 years. It allows developers to find out about problem areas before they go destroying them and upset the community.
10: The relaxed rules would remove some of the last procedural hurdles facing Trump's controversial projects in D.C. Bronin says the proposed arch near Arlington National Cemetery is one example.
19: Construction noise that would impact ceremonies and visits to Arlington National Cemetery would be completely disregarded as an adverse effect.
10: But, she says, the changes would affect historic properties in every state. Werkheiser agrees.
20: Every American who has any place in their heart that is historic or culturally significant to them should be concerned about this attempt to gut historic preservation protections.
10: If Friday's vote passes, the proposed language will move to a 30-day public comment period. Rachel Treisman, NPR News.

0: Hope you're having a great Friday. Thanks for sharing it with us. This is 90.7 WFAE and WFAE.org. I'm Della Friedman. Chance of showers and thunderstorms tomorrow in the Charlotte area. Otherwise partly sunny and a high expected around 82.
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4: 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And right now, it doesn't seem so. And the question is why.
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0: that provide choice.
1: Okay, Claire, you started to get into this, but what is the idea exactly? What are these accounts? What's the process for it?
0: So anyone under 18 can have an account opened in their name. The law says that the money must be invested in low-cost index funds, which basically means that for minimal fees, they're accessing the broad stock market. If children are born since January 1st, 2025, and they have an account open in their name, they'll automatically get the $1,000 from the federal government. And families, friends, employers can donate. Also, philanthropists can. So the Dells behind the Dell Computer Fortune have donated $250 to most children who aren't eligible for that $1,000 from the federal government to try to seed these accounts.
1: Wow.
0: And parents could have checked a box on their tax forms in April to open these accounts, or they can go to irs.gov and get a tax form. And a new thing is that when parents of newborns register for their social security number at the hospital, they will also get a chance to open a Trump account for their baby.
1: Okay.
0: When the child is 18, they then become an IRA, which is essentially an account that can only be used for certain purposes: retirement, college, buying a first home, things like that. If someone tries to withdraw money from the account for a different purpose, they're assessed a penalty.
1: Fascinating. Okay. So, Claire, you mentioned that in part, one goal of this is to address the wealth gap, right?
0: Right.
1: I just want to take a step back here. What exactly is the difference between the wealth gap and the income gap?
0: So we've heard a lot about income inequality in the United States, which is the vast difference between what the lowest paid workers earn each year and what the highest paid workers like CEOs and billionaires earn. That's about how much you earn from your job. But wealth refers to savings and assets. These are like retirement accounts, a brokerage account with your savings in it, the house that you own. So the gap between the least wealthy Americans and the most wealthy Americans is even larger than the gap in how much they earn. And this matters for things like eventually retiring or paying for college, but it also matters in an important day-to-day way because having these kind of savings provides a buffer. If your car breaks down, if you have an unexpected healthcare expense and you have no savings, that's an incredible stress for your family.
1: Yeah.
0: That can plunge you into poverty. And research has found that even just knowing that a family has some savings like that can decrease the stress in the family even when there's not a financial emergency. And so the thing about the long-term savings accounts is that if you get $1,000 as a newborn now, it could be worth $6,000 if no more money was put in by the time they're 18. And so taking advantage of the compounding returns of the stock market could really serve people well. But it doesn't mean that families don't also need help in the form of day-to-day assistance now. And people who study this field and craft these policies mostly say that both are necessary.
1: But you're talking about when it comes to the Trump accounts, you may put this money away and it may be frustrating to not use it in the near term, but also that money is going to grow over the long term.
0: Right. It's helping your child when they're an adult versus helping your child right now. And so it's just serving a very different purpose. And a lot of families use them to save for college. A lot of the states and localities that already have them, they go into college savings accounts specifically for that purpose. And what the researchers have found is that even having a few hundred dollars in a college savings account makes parents talk about education differently. It gives middle schoolers and high schoolers a college-going mindset just to know that this exists because it makes people more optimistic about the future. And it gives kids literacy in the idea of what the stock market is. And a big piece of this that the Trump administration is pretty proud of is financial literacy education. They're trying to get a lot of states, Oklahoma is the first one, to put financial literacy into the public school curriculum related to Trump accounts. They have some stuff online that's aimed at teaching kids what stocks are and what investing is and why to invest. And the hope is, because the earlier you invest, the more money you'll make, that this will get more people, more Americans comfortable with it and able to do it and take advantage of it.
1: Okay, so the benefits of this actually seem pretty clear. You have money that could be growing over time. You have people that are thinking about long-term plans like college from a young age. You're almost changing the vibe, the atmosphere at a home. There's bipartisan support for it. Are we seeing that reflected in how the public is responding to it?
0: Right. So these accounts are potentially a political win for the Trump administration and beneficial for many families in the United States. The concern is whether the families that are opening them are necessarily the families who would benefit most. And right now, it doesn't seem so. And the question is why.
1: We'll be right back.
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4: 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In just a moment, I'm Della Friedman. Coming up on Charlotte Talks Local News Roundup at 8, the State Board of Elections makes it harder to vote by mail. Darlene Graham recently appointed to fill her brother Lindsey Graham's Senate seat. Those stories and more when Charlotte Talks.
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1: This is The Daily. I'm Zolan Cano Youngs. Back to my conversation with Claire Kane Miller on how the Trump accounts work. Okay, so there's money on the table, but people aren't enrolling. What do you mean when you say that people who would benefit from this program the most aren't signing up?
0: Yeah, so far the government has said that about 6.5 million children have had Trump accounts opened in their name, which is a lot of kids, but it's less than 10% of eligible kids.
1: Wow, so, that's not as much as I would expect.
0: Right, and of those who can receive the $1,000, only about a quarter of them have opened Trump accounts.
1: Okay, just a quarter. That's striking. And are there any numbers that get at the most needy people as well and just how much they know about this?
0: So the administration has said that because of privacy concerns, it's not able to tell us the demographics of who have opened accounts. But the data that is out there from a variety of sources does suggest that the poorest families have not done so.
1: I mean, just hearing that, those would seem to be the people that this program would maybe benefit the most, the people least likely to invest in the past, no?
0: That's right. So there are a few challenges there. The Trump administration does emphasize that families across the income spectrum have opened accounts. But the way that many families did it, first of all, was by checking a box on their tax returns in April. And there are families, many families in America, who don't earn enough to pay income taxes.
1: Okay, so that's one hurdle.
0: That's right. One hurdle. Another is the awareness. We had a survey by Public First that looked at who has heard about these accounts and then who really knows what they are. And it found that just 10% of the poorest families were even aware that these accounts existed.
1: What's going on here?
0: Well, to start, these accounts are new. And while parents have been able to sign up for them for a while, they only opened for investments on the 4th of July, so earlier this month.
1: Okay.
0: And the Trump administration has been really focused on just standing up the accounts, which happened in a very short period of time. They told me that they're now turning to outreach. There was a Super Bowl ad. They're putting up billboards in areas of the country that are underrepresented in signups. They're trying to incorporate some of this into public school curriculum, into hospitals where babies are born to tell parents about them. And there are some disagreements on the right about the goal of these accounts and how to talk about them. For example, the Treasury Secretary, Scott Bessent, who's been a huge proponent of these accounts.
9: I think it's a great thing. And
0: at one point on stage at a Breitbart News event, said that they were a backdoor to eventually privatizing Social Security.
9: Yeah, if all of a sudden these accounts grow and you have...
0: And then immediately had to walk that back.
9: It is a complement to Social Security, not a replacement. And, you know,
0: but there's another split on the right, too, which is that the populist wing of the party has become much more in favor of the government using its money to help families. But the more traditional Republicans who are hesitant to spend government money are not thrilled about the idea of a government handout in the form of these $1,000 contributions to babies born during his second term.
1: Mm.
0: Another goal, as we've been talking about, is to reduce the wealth gap. Yet, the way the law is written, unlike the policies that Democrats have proposed, actually restricts donors from choosing who gets money based on income. They cannot give money specifically to kids whose parents are below a certain income.
1: Okay.
0: And then there's also the goal of reducing the racial wealth gap. And what we know is that about 60% of Americans own stock, and they are more likely to be white, to have college degrees, and to earn high incomes. And so the stock market has now become the biggest driver of the racial wealth gap, which is the amount of savings and other wealth that Black and Hispanic people have versus white people. This is something that the Trump administration has talked about almost not at all.
1: You know, it strikes me as surprising that they would go out and sell a policy that has Trump's name on it as an equity policy, even if that might be part of the impact of it, addressing the racial wealth gap.
0: That's exactly right. So instead of talking about children who are poor, who are Black and Latino, who may not be able to access that wealth, they're just talking about how every American child should be able to get into the stock market.
1: It seems like they're still trying to figure out the right way to talk about this. But I guess the person at the center of this is the messenger, is President Trump. I do usually cover the White House, and I feel like we saw this just this week. President Trump traveled to Georgia. The White House had been billing this event as a speech that was going to be focused on Trump accounts. But President Trump took the stage.
10: Well, thank you very much, everybody. It's a special place. And
1: spoke for more than an hour and 20 minutes, and only 10 minutes of that was actually focused on this policy.
10: It's called the Trump accounts, and it's hot as a pistol.
1: It didn't take long for him to start talking about Iran, to start talking about Joe Biden.
10: Sleepy Joe Biden and the radical left Democrats. They're Democrats. D-U-M.
1: So then I guess I'm wondering, is the president himself a hurdle to this policy?
0: He is, in the sense that we're seeing from reporting that the Trump branding on these accounts is very polarizing. The official name is a 530A account. But right before the Republican tax bill was passed, the name was changed to Trump accounts. And this, it turns out, has been a turnoff for some of the parents who could be opening them for their children.
1: I do realize that the president has low approval numbers right now, that he's incredibly polarizing. But when we're talking about essentially free money being out there, I mean, that is pretty striking. So what could the government do to get over some of these hurdles and actually increase enrollment?
0: The biggest thing they could do, and this is according to researchers who have studied the way that these kinds of accounts work in other places, is auto-enroll children.
1: Okay.
0: In Maine and Oklahoma, when babies were automatically enrolled in accounts, giving parents the chance to opt out instead of forcing them to opt in, Almost none of them did. There was 99% or 100% participation.
1: Wow. Seems like they should be doing auto enrollment. Why aren't they doing it?
0: There are a few reasons. It's a huge task to take on for all the children in the United States. There is a small fee associated that the government has to pay with opening these accounts. There are also some privacy issues. There are laws about sharing information, identifying information across government agencies, which would need to be done between the IRS and the Social Security Administration. And another reason seems to be that despite these accounts being available to anyone under 18, they are most beneficial if you invest early,
1: right,
0: if you're a baby or a toddler when you start investing. And so there is some concern in the Trump administration about opening accounts that some families might never invest in, or which the children are older and they might not have as much time to see compounding returns.
1: Okay, so I'm hearing a couple different reasons. It seems like we've got some privacy laws, also some costs for auto enrollment that the administration would have to pay. But what's the cost of not doing these things and maintaining sort of the course as we've seen it thus far?
0: The risk is that it could do the reverse of what these are aimed at and actually widen the wealth gap. Because the parents who are financially sophisticated, who are already investing in the stock market on behalf of their children, who are hiring tax accountants to help them with their income taxes, those are the people who are going to sign up. The people who can afford to contribute to these, who maybe work for big white-collar employers who are also going to contribute. And if the poorer families, the ones who are not already in the stock market, are the ones who aren't signing up, these could end up widening the wealth gap instead of shrinking it. I will reiterate that the Trump administration has told me in several ways that reaching low-income families who would benefit most is a top priority. I don't think the goal here is to leave them out.
1: Right.
0: But as of now, those are the families with the least awareness and perhaps the least comfort with opening these accounts.
1: Well, Claire, thank you so much for breaking this down.
0: Thanks for having me.
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1: 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That's it for The Daily. I'm Zolan Cano Youngs. See you on Monday.
11: Whoops, sorry. My AI just hacked you. From American Public Media, this is Marketplace Tech. I'm Megan McCarty-Carino. OpenAI revealed this week that two of its advanced AI models escaped an isolated testing environment, or sandbox. They got onto the internet and went looking for the answers to a benchmarking test they'd been given. The models hacked the security systems of Hugging Face, which hosts open source AI models and has the answers to the evaluation in its production database. Here with more on what this all means is Will Arimus, staff writer at The Atlantic.
12: These systems are trained to basically get the answer right through whatever means they can, right? This is how they work. That's part of what makes them so powerful, because humans don't have to tell them how to get the answer right. The AI systems themselves learn the best way to get the answer right. Well, one of the most reliable ways to get right answers is to cheat. And the fact that they figured out how to cheat on their own is fascinating and a little scary.
11: Yeah, I mean, there seem to be sort of like two parallel concerns. One is this sort of classic alignment problem that, you know, it was given, you know, a set of instructions and it kind of found this, to us, devious way to complete the task. To us, it seems like this is a problem. To the AI model, it's just doing what we told it to do. And there's obviously a massive concern about cybersecurity here.
12: Yeah, the cybersecurity concerns are real. But I've also seen some cynics point out that, you know, every time this happens, the companies also get a little PR boost.
11: They're like,
12: oh no, we've discovered that our models are way too smart and dangerous. And, you know, and that that makes people like, oh, well, maybe I need that model. Like, what, you know, maybe I should be writing my college essay with the model that knows how to, knows how to hack into Hugging Face's system.
11: Yeah, of course. I think anytime, you know, there is this warning coming from the labs about, wow, our model is just too powerful. In this case, you know, an actual incident happened. Anthropic took kind of a different approach with its model, which was it said, this is too dangerous and we are going to limit, you know, the access to it. And it started this whole kind of cascade with, the Trump administration executive order resulting finally in, Mythos and Fable being put under export controls, basically a kind of a kill switch. And I wonder how, you know, this revelation from OpenAI will sort of play into that very opaque and kind of very evolving approach from the government.
12: Yeah, I don't know how the executive branch will respond. It's not just PR, right? Like there is a real concern. I mean, these models can be, will be, probably are already being used for state-sponsored cyber attacking projects. I think that you can tell your AI to get the right answers on a test no matter what, or you can try to train your AI to like get the right answers on a test, but more importantly, don't cheat, you know, and we're going to punish you if we catch you cheating. So it's not that they aren't trying to solve this problem, but it's not a super easy one.
11: That's Will Oremus at The Atlantic. This conversation was part of our Tech Week in Review segment. You can find it on our website, marketplace.org/techbites. Jesus Alvarado produced this episode, and thanks to Nicholas Guiong for his production help this week. Gary O'Keefe is our engineer. Daisy Palacios is the supervising producer. Nancy Fargoli is the executive producer. I'm Megan McCarty-Carino, and that's Marketplace Tech. This is APM.
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15: From 90.7 WFAE, this is Charlotte Talks. I'm Mike Collins. On the local news roundup, the State Board of Elections just made it harder to vote by mail. People could have their votes tossed if they don't seal their ballot in a specific envelope. We have the details. Darlene Graham Nordone, the late Senator Lindsey Graham's sister, appointed to fill out his term, has now decided to run in November. Duke Energy reaches a settlement in a rate hike case, agreeing to lower the increase. It's still 9.8%. And something else to worry about. Mosquitoes in Mecklenburg County are now carrying West Nile virus. Our roundtable of reporters fills us in on those stories and more this hour on the Charlotte Talks Local News Roundup. First, the latest news.
16: Live from NPR News in Washington, I'm Ryland Barton. President Trump issued a new round of tariffs this week after the Supreme Court ruled against his most sweeping tariffs earlier this year. As NPR's Danielle Kurtzleben reports, Trump is using a new legal rationale.